0: In his trademark folksy manner to reporters, Lula made pleas for world peace. He called on the UN Security Council members to get together, share some whiskeys and pork knuckles, and pledge peace instead of war. In a social media post, President Trump called Lula very dynamic and said talks will continue. Carrie Kahn, NPR News, Rio de Janeiro.
1: Officials in Argentina are scrambling to figure out if their country is the source of a deadly hantavirus outbreak that's gripped an Atlantic cruise. The country is consistently ranked as having the highest incidence of the rare rat-borne disease in Latin America. Officials reported 101 hantavirus infections in Argentina since June 2025. That's roughly double the caseload recorded over the same period last year. Many public health researchers attribute the acceleration to climate change. This is NPR News. The world of plants is also being devastated by climate change. One new study out today says tens of thousands of plant species will likely go extinct as warmer temperatures and shifting rain patterns ruin their habitats. And a second looks at what the world loses when flowering plants cease to exist. The U.S. Soccer Federation officially opened its new home today south of Atlanta. As Marlon Hyde from member station WABE reports, the campus opens a few weeks before the men's national team arrives to prepare for the World Cup.
2: Visitors of all ages toured the new Arthur M. Blank U.S. Soccer National Training Center during the opening ceremony in Fayetteville, Georgia. The $250 million facility has more than a dozen full pitches and serves as the new HQ of the Sports Federation. Cindy Parlow-Cohn is U.S. Soccer's president.
3: A lot of people look at this and they think it's just for our 27 national teams. That couldn't be further from the truth. This is for everyone in our soccer community.
2: The men's national team will arrive ahead of the World Cup, which starts next month. It is being played across 16 host cities in the U.S., Mexico, and Canada. Atlanta is hosting 8 matches, including a semifinal. For NPR News, I'm Marlon Hyde in Fayetteville.
1: A storm chaser was helping search through a Mississippi trailer park destroyed by tornadoes when he heard a kitten meowing from the rubble. He searched in the dark for several minutes before finding the kitten trapped inside the remains of a wall. Video shows him pulling the frightened animal to safety and comforting it in his arms. The kitten did not appear to be seriously hurt. The U.S. stock market fell from its records today. 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
6: Welcome to All Sides with Amy Jurevich. All eyes are on the economy, watching oil prices, grocery costs, and inflation. And add to that, worldly events, namely a war in Iran. Nobody is watching it closer than the Federal Reserve, the body responsible for setting interest rates that affect everything from mortgages to car loans to business borrowing. And the recent Fed meeting saw the most dissent since 1992. Members kept interest rates steady, but divisions emerged. Among the dissenting faction, the president and CEO of the Federal Reserve Bank of Cleveland, Beth N. M. Hammack, who joins us today. The Cleveland Fed is one of 12 regional reserve banks in the Federal Reserve system, and we're going to learn more about that today. Welcome to All Sides, President Hammack.
7: Thanks so much for having me, Amy.
6: So there's a lot going on with the economy. The Fed met recently and decided to hold interest rates steady. All right. So, and a new Fed chair could signal a changing of the guard. So there's a lot to talk about, right, with the Fed. So let's just jump in. So this April meeting, the Fed held interest rates steady for the third consecutive policy meeting, and you were listed as one of the dissenters. Now, my understanding is you supported holding the rate steady, right?
7: I did. Yeah.
6: But what did you disagree with?
7: So this takes a bit of a Fed secret decoder ring to figure it out. It's a little bit wonky. It's technical. When we make the decision on interest rates, we also release a statement which has some language that gives our overall assessment of the economy, how we think about the balance of risks. And in there, there's some language that essentially means that signals that we're more likely to cut as our next move rather than leave things unchanged or leave it open-ended, that it could go either way. Based on what I see right now, I see a lot of uncertainty in the economic outlook. And uncertainty in the economic outlook, to me, translates to uncertainty in policy. And so I think our statement should have a pretty neutral stance about whether the next move is down or up, or just on hold for a really long period of time, which, by the way, is my baseline.
8: Okay. So are those statements normally pretty benign? Was this statement unusual? Is that why you dissented?
7: This has been in our statement for the past couple of meetings. It's been in there since December, which was the last time that we reduced interest rates. Mm. I think at that point in time, we wanted to take a pause and get more information about how the economy was performing. But since then, there's been a lot of changes in the economic outlook. The conflict in Iran is certainly having an impact. It's having an impact on energy prices. It's having an impact on gasoline prices, as all of your listeners will know. When you go to the gas station, everyone's feeling that in their wallets, that increase in prices. And so to me, I'm a little worried about how that's going to play out over the next period of time. And so it's important to spend some time unpacking what that conflict could mean. When prices are high, that impacts everyday Americans. It impacts their ability to spend. It impacts their ability to afford repairs. So we talk with individuals. When I'm out in the district, I try to talk to individuals about their experiences. And when we sat down with a group of workers when I was in Cincinnati a few months back, and they were talking about that $400 emergency fund that they have and how that fund just doesn't stretch the way it used to. It used to be able to cover their auto repair. Now it can't quite cover that. That's costing them $500 or $600. And so what that means is that this spending that's helped to keep economic growth so solid in the U.S. could be in jeopardy because these higher prices might mean that individuals can't spend the way they could. And then that could impact employment. So as you may know, at the Federal Reserve, we have two mandates that we've been given by Congress. One is to ensure maximum employment, which means that anybody who wants a job can find a job, and price stability, which means that prices are going up, but they're going up at a very slow rate. So we have to balance both sides of that. This conflict in Iran can impact both sides of that mandate. And so to me right now, I think we need to be a little bit more neutral about how things are going to play out and what that might mean for interest rates.
8: Okay, so this disagreement that happened, though, my understanding is that a dissent of any kind is unusual at a Fed meeting. I saw one article that said that it hasn't happened much. Maybe it hasn't happened since 1992, so like 30 years. So did you have any pause before you decided to disagree or say you didn't agree with the statement?
7: Well, one of the things I love about the FOMC is it's a room of 19 individuals who come from all different walks of life, all different backgrounds. You've got people who are academics, you've got business people in the room, you've got community leaders in the room, and everyone brings a completely unique perspective. As you would hope, we're all doing our best for the American public. Our goal when we walk in that room is to be focused on the data, the stories that I hear out in the district, to really make sure that we're steering the economy towards those two sides of our mandate as best we can. And so smart people at times can disagree. We try to agreeably disagree. We haven't had this many dissents since 1992. I think that's the right year. But there are from time to time disagreements. And what I would say is, even though there were four, and so it sounds like on a headline level that there was a lot of disagreement, there was a lot more agreement than disagreement in the room.
8: That post-meeting statement, though, who was it for? Like, I know you always issue statements, but since you disagreed with it, like, who do you think it was written for? Was it for the president? Was it for the average person? Like, why did they write it the way they did?
7: We write it for the public. We're trying to signal some amount of where we're headed. So it's important to, monetary policy works well when people understand what we call our reaction function. That means people understand that if news changes, if the economy changes, they understand how we're going to think about that, how we're going to approach that, and what that means for interest rates. We want the everyday American to know, are interest rates going up or down? We want business leaders to know, do we think interest rates are going up or down? Because that helps them to plan their business, and that helps them to think about where we're headed. So right now, the statement that we put is that interest rates were on hold, but we have this signal in there that it's more likely that the next move will be a move down. I thought that was a little bit misleading, just given my view of where the economy is, but you know, eight other people on the committee disagreed with me. And so that's, we're a Democratic body. And so the majority wins.
8: Okay. So do you think interest rates should stay the same? Like whenever the meeting happens again and they talk about interest rates, if you were the sole decider?
7: Well, I walk into every meeting with an open mind. Our next meeting is not until the middle of June. My outlook right now is that interest rates will be on hold for quite some time. I think we have pressures coming on both sides of our mandate. What I see is on that maximum employment side, it does look to me like we've got low and stable unemployment. The unemployment rate's about 4.3% writ large across the country. Mm-hmm. When I'm out in the district in Ohio, what I hear a lot from businesses is that it's hard for them to find the labor they want. I was just out to dinner last night at a Thai restaurant outside mm-hmm. of Cleveland, and they have a notice saying that they will no longer take walk-ins because they can't find the staff to service the restaurant. Mm-hmm. And so you're seeing these signals places where there's availability of jobs. It may not be the jobs that everybody wants, but it does feel like we're in a bit of an equilibrium. It feels like, you know, we're in this low hire, low fire environment, which to some people, you know, could signal fragility in the labor market. Mm-hmm. But it's been pretty stable over the past 6 months at that 4.3% unemployment. So that side of our mandate, I give us a pretty good grade. I think we're doing pretty mm-hmm. well. On the inflation side, we've been missing our 2% objective for the past 5 years. Mm-hmm. And with the pressures that we see right now coming from the conflict in Iran, it could mean that those pricing pressures are going to be more persistent. The work that we've done at the Center for Inflation Research, which we run out of the Cleveland Fed, mm-hmm. will show that gas prices in particular are really impactful for individuals. It really impacts people when they see how much money is being spent on the gas bill. Mm-hmm. It forces when they go to the supermarket, it forces them to think twice about, can I buy the name brand or do I have to trade down? Again, when we were out talking with individuals in Columbus a month or so back, they were talking about how they've been trading down. When they go to the supermarket, they used to buy steak and then they switch to ground beef, and now they're switching to pasta and beans. And so these types of trade-offs are really having an impact on everyday people, and that matters.
9: I would think that most everyday people, though, if they were to say to you what they want, if they're planning to buy a car or planning to buy a house, they wish the interest rate was lower. And they don't really care what happens to the whole rest of the economy, even though they should. And I understand that. And you're going to say they should. But they want the interest rates lower. It's too high. It's been too high for too long. I can't afford a house. I can't afford a car. And I need those things.
7: Well, they might want interest rates lower, but lower interest rates often will mean that prices will get driven higher. And so it's that balancing
9: act. But
7: people
9: don't know that. Do they know that?
7: Well, they know it when they go out and try to spend their money and they see that they're able to get less. The inflation that we've had over the past 5 years has given us 10 years worth of 2% inflation. So think about it this way. If you mm-hmm. used to go to the supermarket and spend $100 to fill up your grocery cart, if inflation had been 2%, it would only cost you $110 now.
9: Okay.
7: In actuality, it's costing you like $120, $121, given the inflation that we've experienced.
9: Yes, it is. I'm going to say, yeah. I mean, I haven't spent just $100 at the grocery store probably in like 25 years. So, right. Yeah. This is All Sides on 89.7 NPR News, and we're talking about interest rates, inflation, and the economy with the president and CEO of the Federal Reserve Bank of Cleveland, Beth Hammack. I wanted to pivot to change coming at the Fed. There's change coming at the top. Jerome Powell has served as chair since 2018. He has withstood aggressive political pressure from the White House, coming from President Trump, and Powell's term as chair is coming to an end. But in a break with tradition, he announced he's going to stay on the Board of Governors. He wants to see an investigation into the cost of renovations of the Federal Reserve building. He wants to see that through. What's your take on him staying? Is that a steadying thing, or is it a lightning rod because he and President Trump argue so much?
7: The Federal Reserve is a body that tries to be as independent and apolitical as anybody out there. There can be times when it's difficult and others can try to bring you into that political conversation. Mm-hmm. But my job and all the jobs of the other FOMC members when we walk in that room is to be solely focused on the data that we're seeing and the stories that we're hearing from people around the district to understand what that means for the economy and to help set monetary policy so we can fill both sides of that mandate and make sure that the economy continues to work well for all Americans. That's the ultimate goal. And so
9: do you care that Jerome Powell is staying? Or does it matter to you that if he stays or if he goes?
7: So his term as chair does mm-hmm. end on May 15th. His governorship goes until January of 2028, so he can stay mm-hmm. for that longer period of time. He's done, in my opinion, a phenomenal job. I think he's really an unbelievable patriot who's tried to really understand what's going on in the economy, to really understand how it impacts everyday people, and to really find balance in terms of how we're approaching policy. I'm excited for the new chair who's coming in, Kevin Warsh. I think mm-hmm. he'll bring different insights and different perspectives, and I think that's really healthy for us to have a broad set of discussion and debate. And, you know, as I talked about, having 19 different perspectives in the room is really valuable to me because I learned so much, mm-hmm. particularly from the people who have very different backgrounds. So one of the people who I learned the most comes from is one of the academics on the committee who grew up in the analysis. I grew up in markets. He grew up in academia. Mm. And we have really interesting discussions because we just approach the problems from such different angles.
9: So you mentioned Kevin Warsh. He's poised to become the next chair. That's contingent on a Senate hearing and a vote whenever that happens. But Warsh has talked about how the Fed should be, quote, strictly independent in making monetary policy. But he added that he's willing to work with Congress and the Trump administration on, quote, non-monetary matters. What do you take that to mean?
7: I think what it means is that the monetary policy aspect of what we do is really sacred. It's really

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1: Supervision and regulation. We set some of that at the Federal Reserve. We work in partnership with the FDIC, the OCC, other Washington agencies who are not independent. They're directed by the president and by Congress. And so are those areas where we should be mindful of what's going on. And so I think those are the parts where he's talking about less, you know, more coordination with Treasury and other areas.
2: In one of the hearings where Warsh was talking, he said he wanted, quote, messier interest rate setting meetings. And then he also used the phrase, I want a good family fight, which he said could lead to better economic decisions. So, I mean, I guess that would mean that he liked, you know, that that four people dissented at the last meeting. He wants a good family fight. What do you take all that to mean? That do you think there should be more debate at these meetings?
1: Well, there is a lot of debate at these meetings. You can actually go and read the transcripts of our conversations. They're released on a five-year delay. And I think what you'll find if you're willing to read through all 250 pages of the meeting conversation, you'll see that there is a lot of disagreement. Yeah. There's a lot of different perspectives that are brought to bear. And so it is a really robust conversation. I grew up in a family of five. I've got two sisters. We had a lot of family fights, but they were always from a place of love. It's from a place of having the same goals, the same values, the same endpoint. But it didn't mean that we didn't get down into it and really go at each other now and again. And so to me, that's what a family fight means. It means that you have a similar set of objectives and goals that you're trying to pursue, but you may have different approaches of what you think the right thing to do is. And at the end of the day, you need to come to consensus, to come to resolution, and make a decision that's in the benefit of the American people.
2: How much would you say that the war in Iran is impacting the economy right now? I mean, is it putting a thumb on the scale when it comes to inflation? Is it going to just get worse before it gets better because of Iran?
1: What I'm watching closely with this conflict in Iran is how long is it going to continue? We've been going now for 9 weeks, I think. And the question is really, how much longer is it going to persist? Typically, when you have these types of one-off shocks, you want to look through them. You want to recognize that they tend to be short-lived. But what I worry about right now is that we've been missing on the inflation side of our mandate for 5 years. Mm. And when you have one of these shocks, which is, this is probably the fourth shock that we've had in 5 years. So think about the COVID pandemic and the supply chains. You had the Russia-Ukraine invasion that created one of these short-term shocks. Tariffs, supposed to be a one-time shock. Now we have the fourth one in 5 years. Is each one of these really independent? Is each one of these going to be short-lived? Or is this starting to build in consumers' and businesses' minds to create more of an inflationary mindset? We talk a lot about inflation expectations at the Fed. Mm-hmm. And right now, what I see is that inflation expectations are pretty well anchored around that 2% goal. But if that starts to move away, then that could mean that inflation's becoming more embedded in the economy. And that makes our job as monetary policymakers much more difficult. Now, as inflation stays high, as we talked about, it could start to impact the demand side of the equation as well. And if businesses see that demand for their products isn't as strong, that could mean that they're going to pull back in hiring. And so that starts to hit the other side of that mandate, that full employment side. So it could be that right now it looks to me like everybody who wants a job largely can find a job. But if you see that demand side coming, getting under pressure, then that could be in jeopardy on that side of our mandate. And so to me right now, there's a lot of uncertainty. Mm-hmm. And I think uncertainty in that economic outlook should translate into uncertainty in our policy in terms of which way we need to move for interest rates. Right now, my base case is that we'll be on hold for quite some time around this level, which is pretty close to what I think of as kind of the natural rate of interest.
2: Okay. And when you say quite some time, people are going to ask what that means.
1: Because they do. They ask me that
2: and
1: a lot.
2: So what do you answer? What is quite some time? I mean, are we talking years or are we talking months?
1: It depends how the economy unfolds. I can't put a hard number on it because I don't know how things are going to unfold. But based on my outlook right now, I think it could be a good while.
2: Mm. Coming up, we're going to talk about the Federal Reserve Bank of Cleveland's role here in Ohio. And we're going to talk more with President and CEO Beth Hammack. That is When All Sides continues on 89.7 NPR News.

0: 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Is a life without cars possible in Columbus? That's tomorrow on All Sides with Amy Jurevich from 10 to noon on 89.7 NPR News.
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0: You're listening to All Sides. I'm your host, Amy Jurevich. The economy is front of mind for most Ohioans as they fill up their gas tank, buy groceries, and watch headlines about national and world events, including the war in Iran. Nobody is watching these economic developments closer than the Federal Reserve, the body responsible for setting interest rates that impact everything from mortgages to car loans to business borrowing. The Federal Reserve Bank of Cleveland is one of 12 regional reserve banks in the Federal Reserve System, and we're going to learn more about that today. Still with us in the studio, we have President and CEO Beth Hammack. Thanks for being here today.
2: Yeah, great to be here, Amy.
0: So I understand you have a busy day. You're here in Columbus. Can you tell me about what's on your agenda? Who are you talking to? Why this trip from Cleveland down to Columbus?
2: Yeah, a big part of the job is really understanding what's going on in the economy. And so, of course, we've got the national statistics. We've got the employment data that the BLS releases, which will come out tomorrow morning. We've got inflation data that comes from official sources. But what I find is that when we're at these moments of uncertainty in the economy, by going out and talking to individual business, I get a really good sense of where the economy is headed. I hear about the trade-offs that each of those business owners is thinking about hiring people, raising prices, reducing prices, whatever that might be. That gives me a good sense of what their outlook is, which tells me not just where the economy is today, but where it's going to be headed in 6 or 12 months. And we often talk that monetary policy works with long and variable lags, which means it just takes a long time for the decisions we make to have impact on individuals. And so having those conversations with business leaders gives me good insights. So when we're here today, I'm going to be participating in the Ohio Business Roundtable this afternoon. Mm-hmm. So meeting with a bunch of business leaders there. And then tomorrow we'll be touring a manufacturing plant and then meeting one-on-one with another company to get their perspective on what's going on. I try to go all around the district, and our district covers all of Ohio, Western Pennsylvania, Eastern Kentucky, and just the very northern panhandle, think Wheeling, West Virginia.
0: Oh, okay.
2: That's the fourth district. And so I try to go out and about in the district periodically. I think we've got 4 different trips this month. The last time that I was down here in Columbus, we got to visit some of Ohio State. We got to see the Center for Automotive Research there and really understand what they're doing. And that was a great visit because I got both a center of how we're developing the workforce of tomorrow. So I got to meet with 2 students, Gabriel and Joe, who were working on the battery challenge that they're running.
0: Mm-hmm.
2: They're helping to design new EV batteries.
0: A better battery.
2: Better battery.
0: I think we've had them on the show before to talk about that. I mean, they do great work there.
2: They do fantastic work. And what was really exciting to see was that Gabriel, who was, I believe, a grad student at Ohio State, he was able to secure a job through his work in this program. He'd gotten so much in terms of training and development that car companies wanted to hire him out of the gate before he'd even graduated. He was partnered with another student from Columbus State, Joe, who had been working in a battery technician. He'd been a service technician. And part of what they're doing in designing these batteries is thinking about not just what's going to make the car more efficient, but is it going to be easy for the technicians to service those ongoing? And so it's seeing these types of innovations around the district that's really powerful for me to understand how are we developing the workforce of the future? What is that going to mean in terms of the skills that people need? What's it going to mean in terms of product availability, some of the productivity and growth for the economy overall?
0: It's interesting that you mentioned going to the Ohio Business Roundtable, talking about the workers of tomorrow, because our organization, WOSU, is doing this month-long series called Reshaping Work. And we're talking, literally, we're doing a series on who are the workers of tomorrow and trying to make that prediction. And I had the Ohio Department of Job and Family Services director on, and they have this like top jobs list, right? The most in-demand jobs. And what's actually the most in-demand jobs in Ohio are home healthcare workers and truck drivers, which I found so interesting. I mean, what does that say to you about the economy that these two jobs, because
3: home healthcare workers are one of the lowest paying jobs there is. And that those are the most in demand jobs in Ohio. That's where we need the most people. What it, like when you go to the Ohio Business Roundtable later, I don't know if that'll come up, but like, what does that mean to you when you think about Ohio's economy?
2: Well, there's a lot going on in Ohio. One of the things that I love about the 4th District is we're really a microcosm of the country. We've got a pretty good representation of most of the industries that are happening. We've got tremendous innovation, as we talked about. We've got the shift from manufacturing to services, but we're still the second most manufacturing intensive district of the 12 Federal Reserve districts in the country. We've got energy production going on. We've got eds and meds. And so you've got a little bit of everything happening here that's happening around the country. And so it's a really good viewpoint of what's going on. One of the things that we see broadly, and Columbus feels a little bit less than the rest of the district, is the demographic shift in the population, right? People are getting older. We're not having as many births. And so you're seeing that aging. That's part of what's keeping this demand for home health care workers at an elevated level. What I also hear when I'm out in the districts a lot is I hear about the demand for construction workers. We were at a roundtable in Akron and meeting with a home builder. And they were talking, you know, I would hire seven people tomorrow if I could find them, but it's hard to find them. So what I hear a lot in the district is that we need more of that manual labor. We need more of those skilled technicians. And we just haven't been creating as many of those individuals in this economy.
3: You started in your role as the president and CEO of the Cleveland Fed in August of 2024, but we read an interview that said that you had an aha moment in 2019 that kind of set you on this path. Is this a job you thought you would have?
2: It's not a job I thought I would have when I was a kid, for sure.
3: Yeah.
2: I'd spent 30 years working on Wall Street and finance, and I had what was really a wonderful career. And as part of that, I had the opportunity to work with policymakers. I sat on a couple different committees for different government bodies, one for the Treasury, called the Treasury Department, called the Treasury Borrowing Advisory Committee, and one for the New York Fed called the New York's Market Practices Group, Treasury Market Practices Group. And by interacting with policymakers, I got to learn about how they thought about the world, how they thought about what was happening in the markets, how they thought about what was happening in the broad economy. And there was this really wonky thing that happened in 2019, which is in this super niche corner of the markets called the repo markets. But it's a place where almost nothing ever happens. It's usually pretty sleepy. But you had this couple of days where the Fed was running down its balance sheet and the repo markets moved by 500 basis points in a day. And it was this moment when the policymaker said, we don't understand, how could that possibly happen? There's all these efficient market hypotheses. If you see these types of opportunities come up, traders at banks should be stepping in to help bridge this gap. And so we'd had a meeting scheduled of one of those committees where I was down talking to the Board of Governors, and they said, can you come in a little bit early and tell us about what happened? How could this go on for a couple of days? What drives that? And for me, that was a moment where I realized that I had some knowledge from having worked inside the bank, but understanding how the policymakers thought, there was a differentiated perspective. I could take that kind of common sense view and marry it with the theoretical and explain to them why things maybe don't work quite as smoothly as they would think about. And so to me, that was the aha moment where I'm like, you know, maybe at one point down the road, there could be a use for someone like me sitting in one of these rooms to help set policy.
3: You were in Columbus a few months ago in February to talk to Ohio State students. And a part of that discussion was to explain the role of the Federal Reserve and to offer some career guidance. Tell me about this outreach. I mean, whenever you sat there in front of all those college students, did they have any clue, you know, what the Federal Reserve does or like how it will impact their future as they head into the working world?
2: Well, it's funny. It's not just Ohio State students. I said I was on Wall Street for 30 years, and I have friends who are still on Wall Street who only think that the Fed does monetary policy. But we do so much more. We have five functions that we think about when we're operating. One is monetary policy, and that's a really important one because, of course, setting interest rates is a primary goal. But we have four other key functions. One is financial stability. So we look across the landscape to see, is the economy working smoothly? Are financial markets working as we expect them to? If they don't, we have emergency facilities. Think in the pandemic or in 2023 and the banking stress. We can put different facilities in place to help smooth the markets and make sure that the economy continues to work for everyone.
3: Okay.
2: Our third function is supervising and regulating the banks. So we've got a team of 300 examiners who are out across the district, across Ohio, Pennsylvania, and Kentucky, talking to those banks to make sure that the banks are operating as they should, because having a strong banking system is really the foundation of having a strong economy. Our fourth function is running the nation's payment system. So that can be electronic payments like the Fedwire. If you've ever needed to transfer money to buy a house, we operate that
3: you
2: system,
3: that?
2: The Fedwire.
3: Okay.
2: The other thing that we do that maybe hits home is we have 28 facilities across the country where we're processing cash bills, that those paper bills in your wallet. We call those Federal Reserve notes.
3: Wait, paper money?
2: Paper money.
3: Okay.
2: Paper money.
3: Who has that anymore?
2: A lot of people have it. And people need it, particularly when you think about in the pandemic, there was actually an increase in the demand for money. And a few years back, there was that horrible power outage in Puerto Rico. And we shipped lots of extra money into Puerto Rico in that time so that people could have access to cash. Because if you don't have cash money in your wallet and there's a power outage, how are you going to buy bread and eggs and butter at the supermarket?
3: Okay.
2: So that's
3: Do you regulate how much paper money is printed? Do you guys, are you in?
2: We do that in concert with the Bureau of Engraving and Printing. Okay. We look for what the demand is.
3: Were you a part of the decision to get rid of the penny?
2: We were not. That was Treasury's decision.
3: Okay.
2: We do facilitate the movement of pennies, but we're responsible for paper currency, not coin.
3: Oh.
2: As it turns out.
3: Fascinating. Okay.
2: And then our last function is consumer protection and community development. So really looking across the landscape as to what's working or what's not working in terms of trends that are happening. Helping to work with local areas and figure out where things are going. So when I was down in Cincinnati not long ago, we met with a group called the Brighton Center. And it's an interesting model. There's something similar happening up in Cleveland. It's one of these wraparound service center models where it's looking at people at the lower income, lower and middle income part of the population, trying to help them. Their Brighton Center is really focused on workforce development, workforce training. They do a lot of training around home health care workers. They do some around technology as well. But they also are trying to partner with other organizations around, if you're coming in here because you don't have a job, maybe you also don't have somewhere to live. Maybe you don't have good access to healthy, nutritious foods. Maybe you don't have daycare. And so they're trying to wrap all of these services together so that you can create a one-stop shop for people as they're trying to get their lives back in order and really participate in the economy and move up to that next round.
3: This is All Sides on 89.7 NPR News. We're talking about the economy and the Federal Reserve Bank of Cleveland with the president and CEO of that bank, Beth Hammack. Before we run out of time, I did want to ask you a couple of questions, I guess, about the because one of your duties you mentioned, you supervise and regulate banks in Ohio and all the banks, right? How are banks in Ohio doing? Like, we have a lot of them here. We have a few.
2: We
3: headquartered
2: do.
3: Here. Yeah, how are banks doing?
2: Banks are doing really well right now. What I see is a strong, healthy banking system. Banks are continuing to make loans. They're continuing to support the economy by giving funds to individuals and businesses so they can continue to grow. And that's really
3: despite healthy thing. The interest rate that they have to charge or that they do charge.
2: Well, when you step back and think about where interest rates are today, I mean, I grew up in the markets in the 90s and interest rates were routinely between 3% and 6% in the 90s. So we did come out of a period where you had 0% interest rates for almost 15 years.
3: Yeah, that
2: and
3: was
2: so
3: great.
2: A lot of people have that in their mind. But I think when we step back and look in the broader lens of history, I think that 15 years of 0% interest rates is probably going to be the anomaly. It was great for borrowers. It was not so great for savers. So think about if you're at the higher, if you're at the older.
3: I must have been a borrower right at that time because I just, you know,
2: that's where it is.
3: Yeah,
2: but if you're living on a fixed income, if you're an older individual who's living on a fixed income, actually having higher interest rates is better for you than lower interest rates because you're probably not borrowing. You probably have savings and you want to be earning more on that. So it's really the balance of the two.
3: And you spoke in March about the strength of the U.S. dollar, noting that it is the world's most dominant currency. What do you think is the strength of the U.S. dollar right now? Because, I mean, we hear about the U.S. economy. I mean, everything is in turmoil right now with oil and gas and the war in Iran. So how is the U.S. dollar doing?
2: The U.S. dollar continues to be the dominant currency. And there's a lot of benefits for the world, not just for Americans, but for the world, and having one currency that everyone agrees on is what things are going to be denominated in. So think about oil prices. You think of oil prices in dollar terms. You think of gold prices in dollar terms. Even new types of currencies like cryptocurrencies, Bitcoin, are quoted in dollar terms. That makes it easier for everyone the world around, businesses, individuals, to think about and compare pricing because it's all denominated in the same unit.
3: I never thought about that. Cryptocurrency is always set in dollar terms. Okay, continue.
2: Yeah. No, when you think about money, you think about money has three main purposes. One is a store of value, and the U.S. dollar is still a really great store of value. So if you put your money in it, you're pretty confident that you're going to get the same amount back out. Now, of course, inflation is there, and that's why part of our job is so important to make sure that we keep inflation at these low and stable numbers. The second role of currency is to be a means of exchange, a medium of exchange. So can you use it to buy something? Like when you go to the supermarket, can you get butter and eggs in exchange for those paper bills that you bring in? Mm-hmm. Right now, we're not really seeing cryptocurrency being used in that type of a way, mm-hmm. right? So I don't really think of it as being a medium exchange. And then that third one is a unit of account, right? Is it something that you talk about the price of other things in terms of? And so right now, the US dollar really meets all three of those criterion. It is far and away, I think, the most in demand of currencies. There are a couple of others out there. I talked in March about maybe the euro could be one day that could challenge the US dollar. But right now, you don't have the depth of market of investable products. You don't have the confidence in the rule of law like you have in the US and a lot of other currencies. And so that is what's helping to keep the US dollar in that dominant position.
3: Well, we're going to have to end it there. We have run out of time with you, and you have a busy day. But we have been talking about interest rates, inflation, the economy, and more with the president and CEO of the Federal Reserve Bank of Cleveland, Beth Hammack. Thank you so much for your time today.
2: Yeah, thanks for having me, Amy. This was great.
3: Coming up, we're going to get a local perspective from an economist with Nationwide. That's when All Sides continues on 89.7 NPR News.

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3: Jennifer Wilson moved to Croatia to see if her ancestral roots could strengthen her own young family.
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7: You're listening to All Sides. I'm your host, Amy Jurevich. Whether you're following the news or just checking the receipt at your grocery store, the economy is hard to ignore right now. The Federal Reserve is the main group keeping tabs on all of this, making big calls on interest rates that determine how much we pay for everything from houses to cars. But also keeping tabs on everything from housing stock to gas prices to the war in Iran are local economists. And we're going to talk about how things are looking here in Central Ohio with senior economist with Nationwide, Ben Ayers. Welcome back to the show, Ben.
8: Hey, thanks for having me.
7: So you've been listening to some of the comments that Beth Hammack, the president and CEO of the Federal Reserve Bank of Cleveland, just made. Do you have any response or reaction to what you heard from her?
8: Well, first of all, she did a great job in just articulating the complicated situation that the Fed is facing right now. As she said, they have this dual mandate of, you know, fostering maximum employment, but also trying to push for stable prices. And clearly there's some division among the members of the FOMC as far as which direction we should go with monetary policy, especially in response to the spike in energy costs that we've seen over the past 2 months. And the upper pressure that puts on inflation. I think she articulated very well the stance of what we would call the more hawkish wing of the Fed that believes that, you know, the employment market is in pretty good shape. We don't need to do a lot to support that. We need to focus more on the pressure that people are feeling from inflation. Mm-hmm. And because of that, not needing to change rates for quite some time was the language that she used. But
7: I know she wouldn't tell me what quite some time
8: means. She can't do that. And that's understandable given, you know, how things can shift so much. We've just seen that over the past couple months. You know, I think coming into the year, most people, including most people at the Fed, thought, yeah, there should be an easing bias, and we probably are going to lower
7: rates. But
8: no
7: one had a war with Iran on their bingo cards.
8: Exactly.
7: So, yeah.
8: And so that has changed the situation, and everyone's just kind of adapting to that, and the Fed is in that camp as well.
7: So the Fed decided to hold interest rates steady. There was that dissent that we talked about in the previous segment about, you know, from a fraction of the Fed. And President Hammack was one of the dissenters just on the statement that came out afterward. And she basically indicated that she wants to keep interest rates steady, you know, for an unknown period of time. From your perspective as the senior economist of Nationwide, what were you hoping the Fed will do, like at their next meeting or the meeting after that? Do you have an opinion?
8: You know, I think they're going to continue to keep rates steady. Mm-hmm. I think there's just too much uncertainty out there. And, you know, as she said very well, there's a lot of people on this committee. There's 12 voting members of the FOMC, and it's going to be very difficult to reach a full consensus around what to do on policy. And there's just too much unknown as far as where inflation is going to crop up over the next 3 to 6 months. You know, we're all watching the news right now to see if this ceasefire holds, if we have an agreement, if things start to unwind on the energy price front. But as we've seen already, it could pop back up again here just over the next week or two. So I think there's too much uncertainty to really move on rates right now. They're at a pretty solid policy position. Mm-hmm. And I think it's a relatively neutral stance where they're not really actively supporting the economy too much, but they're not actively working against things. So I'm expecting them to keep straight steady here for at least the next couple of meetings.
7: Do you think we have to get used to, she kind of mentioned getting used to a new normal. She talked about how we're not going to see zero interest rates again, that we should consider that the anomaly, not where we are right now. Do you agree with that?
8: I would agree with that. Mm-hmm. You know, that was certainly something we've never seen before, and it's created some disruptions for the economy here, you know, a decade and a half later or so. And I don't think they want to go back to that. I think something around a, you know, 3% interest rate on the shorter end of the yield curve, that makes a lot of sense from a longer term perspective. Obviously, the Fed needs to be flexible to what happens with conditions and lower that, you know, at least temporarily, potentially in response to some weakness in the economy. But I think she's right that something around a more moderate interest rate like we have now is probably something we should be growing accustomed to in the more longer term.
7: Before we zero in on Ohio, I want to get your take on the new developments of Kevin Warsh probably is going to be confirmed as the next Fed chair. I've read stories where former Fed governors have raised some concerns about some of the things he's saying, but then other stories say that he's going to bring a fresh approach and everything's going to be great. So what are your thoughts there?
8: You know, I do think Kevin Warsh is highly qualified. He's mm-hmm. been on the Fed before. He's been through some of those battles. He, you know, has seen a lot of things and the impacts that the Fed can have on the economy. So he's well prepared for the role. I do think he's coming in at a very complicated time. And I think he has a bias towards lowering interest rates, and that's going to be the push that he has coming in. But he's going to face, again, this hawkish wing of the Fed that says, no, we don't want to lower interest rates for a while because of the concerns we have about inflation. And I think it is going to be hard for him to create that consensus around lowering interest rates again. And so we don't see the Fed lowering rates till probably towards the end of the year. Mm. And even that is that question, depending on how long the conflict goes on and how long we see those energy prices at very high levels.
7: How much sway does the Fed and the Fed chair have when it comes to the economy? Because I feel like there's a lot of pressure coming from the Trump administration, too. So, but the Fed chair is supposed to be an independent body. There was this dissent. I mean, what do you think is going to happen here? How much sway do they have?
8: I mean, the Fed and the Fed chair have a lot of sway mm-hmm. on the economy. You know, the signals that they give as far as what direction they're going with policy really impact decisions that we as consumers or businesses make. I think the tough part, and I think that actually outgoing Fed chair Powell has outlined this very well, is it runs in very long lags. You know, so an interest rate move that the Fed makes now, you might not really feel that for a year or a year and a half down mm-hmm. the road. And it really is those successive moves by the Fed that really make a difference. Just because, you know, say they lower rates 25 basis points, just because your mortgage rate is 25 basis points lower, that's not going to make things meaningfully more affordable for people who can't afford a home right now. It's more, oh, they lowered rates 1 or 2% over the course of a year or two that really makes a difference. So it's a lot of complicated factors in there, but certainly, you know, one of the key things we watch for where the economy is going to go, what trajectory we're going to see. And obviously, if it's working in tandem with the federal government and other actors that are supporting the economy, too.
7: This is All Sides on 89.7 NPR News. We're talking about the local economy with Ben Ayers, senior economist with Nationwide. Now, when I think of Nationwide, I think insurance, right?
8: Sure.
7: And maybe real estate from time to time. But what's your role with Nationwide? What does a Nationwide economist do?
8: Sure. I mean, we're there basically to advise the leaders of Nationwide about the economy mm-hmm. and get them up to date on key trends. We're in charge of really analyzing everything that's going on, say for right now, with the conflict in the Middle East and what impact that's having on inflation, on demand for cars, demand for homes, interest rates, the Fed. We're just there to make sure we guide the leaders of Nationwide to make the best decisions for our members and clients about what's going on in the economy.
7: Let's talk about Ohio business a little bit. What are you hearing? What's going on with workers and hiring, and how are things going? How's the economy from your perspective here?
8: You know, it's muddling along, I guess, is the way I would phrase it. Kind of like we're seeing a little bit at the national economy. We're not seeing strong growth, but we're not seeing signs that the economy, and particularly here in Ohio, is falling off the table. It's kind of a bit of a wait and see approach from many businesses. You know, it's been a volatile year and a half. Mm-hmm. Last year was all of the policy changes, particularly on the tariff front, and many businesses said, okay, we can adjust with that, but maybe we're not going to make a big investment or make a big hiring spree because we're trying to wade through this and see where things go. And I think there was some optimism coming into 2026 that more Ohio businesses would say, okay, 2026, that's the year to expand, that's the year to build things out, and now we have to layer in the war and the conflict and the increase in energy prices there. And I think that's shifted many businesses back to a wait and see approach as we look out here for at least the near term, because I think much of that resources and money that many businesses said, yeah, maybe I'll make a big purchase or make a big hire. Well, now it's going to energy costs and now it's going to increase costs for production. And I go, okay, now we're going to delay those expansion plans maybe a little bit further into 2026 than we had at the beginning of the year.
9: Mm. What about March's job growth data? Was it better than expected?
8: It was better. Yeah, we did see some pretty good growth at Ohio, particularly from construction. So kind of a ramp up into the spring selling season around here, people were trying to build those homes.
9: But there's like a lag in the numbers, so we might not see that because now that the war in Iran is not going away. Is that what you mean?
8: And that is our concern.
9: Yeah.
8: You look at the upcoming numbers, I think many businesses might pull back the reins a little bit here in the second quarter. Again, I hope for this is not a longer term thing, that when we get to the second half of the year that we're going to see improved job numbers, going to see improved growth. But I think in the near term, again, many businesses are just kind of sitting steady and kind of riding this out and not seeing a big change in their operations, but also not making a big investment.
9: What do you see the impact of something like the fact that everyone is, has a stake in the midterm elections in November? So everyone wants the economy to look good for them by November, because it doesn't matter. The day after the election doesn't matter, but the day before, what the economy looks like that day is going to indicate who votes for what. So how do you think that's going to play into it?
8: Yeah, I mean, certainly that is a swing factor for things this year. Everyone's trying to look good ahead of the elections. And some of that is different changes in policy. I think the problem there is most of the policy changes we might make right now wouldn't really have much of an impact between now and November. And so we're
9: looking it would just be news headlines.
8: So certainly there are some initiatives to try to push through some more stimulus. But, all of that certainly right now being overwhelmed by the concerns about energy prices and gasoline prices for many consumers, because, they're seeing their dollar not go as far. And that's probably still the dominant theme we're hearing out in the field right now.
9: Yeah. Tell me more about gas prices and how that's going to play into your economic outlook. I mean, how does this play out beyond the gas pump? Because, if it costs, we're nearing, it's costing so much more to fill the tank. So what happens then? Yeah.
8: Well, basically it just cuts down on the amount of money that people have to spend on other items. Mm-hmm. And so we're already hearing about cuts in what we would call discretionary spending. So you have some optionality there from a spending standpoint. People are looking at the summer and going, well, maybe I won't take a big vacation because I'm worried about where gas prices are. Maybe I won't, make a big purchase of a car or a home because I'm worried about the affordability standpoint. But that's really the focus just on the gas prices. I think there's another factor we have to keep in mind here that, transportation costs are going up a lot. And so we have diesel fuel prices for trucking are $5.50, $6 a gallon across the country. And that pushes up potentially the cost for all of the items we face. Obviously, everything we buy, from food to items that we go to the store for toiletries or whatever, all is transported in some way across the country. And as those costs go up, that starts to bleed into the upward pressure on inflation for other everyday items. And I think that's when you hear President Hammack talk about concerns about inflation. That's a little bit the second stage there, where they're worried, not just the gas prices, but how much does this bleed through into the costs everywhere else that we might face as consumers?
9: Yeah, I guess I should have asked her this instead of you, but I'm going to ask you because you're here now. are there worries that inflation is going to get worse? Because everyone's trying to get back to that 2%. But if we've been steady at the 3-ish area for a while, what if it gets worse?
8: I mean, I think it definitely is going to get worse in the very near term. Mm. For the next 2 months or so, especially when you look at the April data that we'll get and then probably the May data as well, depending on what happens with gas prices here over the next couple of weeks, we're going to see that inflation rate go above 4%, at least temporarily. And I think even by the end of the year, we're still probably be above 3%. So in that 3 to 3.5% range. And, I still think we're on a path eventually to get back to 2 to 2.5% for inflation. But as she laid out very well, this is just another bump in the road that pushes that further out into the future. We're probably not going to get there till sometime in 2027. And that's assuming that something else doesn't pop up that pushes up inflation, just like we've seen in recent years.
9: What was the highest it was a few years ago?
8: It was almost up to 10%.
9: Oh, that's, yeah, I was trying to remember how short my memory is.
8: So we're not seeing anywhere close to that level.
9: Okay.
8: And that's the good news. But, we've been hoping to get back to those lower levels of inflation. And this is just one more thing that's preventing that from happening.
9: When you talk about 10%, 3 sounds great, right?
8: Exactly.
9: Yeah.
8: Right? It's all perspective.
9: It's all perspective. I think I kind of asked her this, if we should just accept that 3 is the new normal. But do we really need to be at 2? Who says?
8: I mean, that's kind of the long-term goal that the Fed has set.
9: Yeah.
8: And I've gone through several rounds of looking at that and asking whether that is the right number.
9: Mm-hmm.
8: They just did that very recently over the last year or two. You know, I think there is some talk that maybe they need to push that up to 2.5% because...
9: Mm-hmm. And just be happy with that.
8: Just be happy with that. Yeah. And just say there's a lot of underlying things that continue to push up costs and maybe won't ultimately get down to 2%. But, you know, I do think they worry if you jump it from 2 to 3, you know, that's a much higher price path for people. And many people, when they look out and they think about 10, 20 years from now, especially if you're in retirement or planning for retirement, it puts a lot of extra pressure on the cash you need to save up. And I think they'd rather keep it down to that 2 to 2.5% range if they can.
9: Well, and I've never paid more attention to like those cost of living increases that you get, you know, with your job here and there. People have been paying attention to that more recently, because when inflation was at 10% and your cost of living increase is 2 or 3%, then you're like, wait a second here, right? And so is that something, if the Fed can agree that 2.5 is the new normal, What would that do for these cost of living adjustments that people get?
8: Yeah, I mean, certainly that would change expectations for what you would expect to get from a wage perspective. I think what you're talking about is what we would call real incomes. So it's not just the level of any money we get in, it's adjusted for inflation.
9: Yeah, yeah.
8: And, you know, as you said, look back a couple of years ago, most people's real incomes were negative.
9: Yeah.
8: It's only been within the past year or two where we've seen real incomes turn to positive again, where those wage gains are outpacing the inflation rate. And I think if you are expecting that inflation is going to be higher over a longer term period, yeah, you're going to expect to pay more for wages. And that kind of feeds the whole inflationary cycle. And that's why they really want to get it as low as possible from that inflationary expectation perspective.
9: So we have less than 2 minutes left, but I just wanted to get your take. You know, we have inflation, we have food costs, gas prices. What do you think is going to account for the overall resilience here? How's Ohio going to do? What, you know, be optimistic for a moment.
8: Sure. Yeah. I mean, I think the optimism is around the business sector, I think, and some of the incentives that are out there for businesses to expand. You know, there were a lot of great potential incentives on the tax front for businesses within the One Big Beautiful Bill.
9: Mm-hmm.
8: And we remain optimistic that we're going to see more activity, more investment because of that. And some of that is manufacturing, and that comes back to a state like Ohio. And we're still optimistic that's going to happen. I guess, again, I think it's been a bit delayed by the recent disruptions in the market and the geopolitics. And we're expecting things to kick back in the second half of the year, but, you know, it just hasn't happened quite yet.
9: We've been talking about economics and the local economy with Ben Ayers, senior economist for Nationwide. Thank you so much for joining us today.
8: Yeah, thanks for having me.
9: And earlier in the hour, we talked about the economy, interest rates, inflation, and the Fed with the president and CEO of the Federal Reserve Bank of Cleveland, Beth Hammack. So if you missed any part of today's show, be sure to listen back, wosu.org/allsides. 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I'm Amy Jarovich. Thanks for joining us.

0: You've heard of thinking outside the box, but when is thinking inside the box better?
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6: This year marks the centennial of Route 66, the iconic American highway stretching from Chicago to L.A., celebrated in story, song, and television. It's been over 30 years since the highway was decommissioned, but we'll hear from one photographer whose love of Route 66 has now been memorialized in the form of stamps. And then a local author is fusing history lessons with ghost stories to create a fun and interesting way to learn Ohio history. Having already written 2 books in his Ohio Kids series, he has a 3rd coming out soon. And cost should never prevent a student from sharing experiences with their peers and having a good time. The Fairy Good Mothers of Worthington is a boutique that allows high school students to pick out prom dresses for free. We'll learn more on Fascinating Ohio after the news on All Sides with Amy Jurevich.
7: Live from NPR News in Washington, I'm Ryland Barton. A program that deputizes local police to help ICE with immigration enforcement has grown rapidly since President Trump took office again. As NPR's Meg Anderson reports, Homeland Security is offering millions of dollars in incentives to police who participate.
8: DHS has promised to reimburse officer salaries, give bonuses to police for finding undocumented people, and money for new cars and equipment like fingerprint scanners and license plate readers. A recent report estimated that if every police agency gets what they've been promised, it could add up to as much as $2 billion this year alone. But DHS hasn't released much information on who has actually gotten funds. Felicity Rose with the advocacy group Forward.us says normally federal grants go through an open process and are tracked closely.
9: It's very, very concerning that there's so little transparency in this money.
8: DHS declined to give NPR more specifics. Meg Anderson, NPR News.
7: Campaign staffers bet on their own candidates and made thousands of dollars on prediction markets. As NPR's Luke Garrett reports, staffers use inside campaign information to bet with an edge and win big.
10: 2 campaign staffers granted anonymity for fear of retribution said the method is simple. Campaign staffers would get an unreleased poll, use it to buy advantageous event contracts, and then sell their contracts once the poll was released and their contract price soared. One staffer admitted to doing this themselves. They won thousands, and their bet was verified by prediction market data reviewed by NPR. Current law bars prediction market bettors from using insider information to make money. But former commissioner at the Commodities Future Trading Commission, Kristen Johnson, doubted that the agency could police, quote, election positions. These bets raise serious questions about how campaign operatives can turn private information into a quick payday amid an unsettled legal landscape for prediction markets. Luke Garrett, NPR News, Washington.
7: A cyber attack took the widely used education platform Canvas offline today. NPR's Janaki Mehta reports the hack seems to have affected schools across the nation.
11: When students around the U.S. tried to access Canvas, they instead got a message that appeared to be from a hacker group known as Shiny Hunters. The message warned schools if they don't contact the group to negotiate a settlement by May 12th, the hackers would leak, quote, everything. The group claims it has access to data belonging to 9,000 3,000 schools and 275 million students and staff. Colleges, as well as many K-12 schools, have released public alerts about the breach. Instructure, the company that owns Canvas, has confirmed a series of breaches over the last few days that have potentially released student names, emails, ID numbers, and messages. The company did not immediately respond to NPR's request for comment, but it is posting updates about the breach on its website. Chinaki Mehta, NPR News.
7: This is NPR. The Postal Service is considering a rule change that would allow anyone to send handguns through the mail for the first time in nearly 100 years. A 1927 law prohibits the shipment of handguns through the USPS unless they're from licensed retailers. The DOJ has called that law unconstitutional. The Devil's Hole pupfish lives in a single pool in Death Valley National Park. This rare fish almost went extinct in the wild last year, but as NPR's Nell Greenfield Boyce reports, officials took a drastic step to help it survive, and they say the species is now doing much better.
12: After two earthquakes shook up the waters of Devil's Hole, its pupfish population plummeted. Only 20 fish were left. Wildlife officials debated what to do just as the federal workforce was experiencing mass firings and a government shutdown loomed. Moving quickly, biologists took some pupfish from a backup population that had been established in captivity over a decade ago and released them into Devil's Hole. Those fish survived, babies started appearing, and biologists later added in some additional captive-bred fish. This spring, an official count found 77 Devil's Hole pupfish swimming around their rocky fishbowl in the desert. Nell Greenfield Boyce, NPR News.
7: Supreme Court Justice Clarence Thomas is now the second longest-serving justice in history, overtaking someone who was nominated by President Lincoln. Thomas's tenure as of today tops 34 years. The only justice with a longer tenure is William O. Douglas, whom he would overtake in 2028. This is NPR News.
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0: 66.
1: You're listening to All Sides. I'm your host, Amy Jarovich. And you're listening to what's probably the best-known recording of the song Route 66, also known as the Mother Road or the Main Street of America. It is probably the most famous highway in America. This is Fascinating Ohio from All Sides, a show where we introduce you to people from the Buckeye State with an interesting story to tell. And this year marks the centennial of Route 66. The iconic American highway stretching from Chicago to L.A. and celebrated in story, song, and television. It's been over 30 years since the highway was decommissioned. However, it still draws international and domestic travelers looking to get their kicks on Route 66. One of those travelers who has been documenting the Main Street of America is Ohio photographer David J. Schwartz. For more than 20 years and over 40 trips, he's captured the sights along the highway with his camera. He joins us now. Welcome to All Sides, David.
2: Hi, thanks for welcoming me, Amy.
1: So as I just mentioned in the introduction, Route 66 was decommissioned in 1985. What draws you back to this road and so many others? I mean, it's not just you. What keeps drawing people back and back to this road?
2: Well, you know, what first started off as the sights along the highway, you know, history and that sort of thing, quickly led into the people that you meet along the road. There's so many characters out there, so many welcoming souls. And as you travel the highway, you get to know these people and you start making friends and you begin to become drawn back to visit the folks that you maybe met on your last trip.
1: So the people who have become your friends, have they been there for years, like all of your 40 trips? Do you see the same people?
2: Some of them have been and some of them are new faces. The interesting thing about Route 66 is it's very much a living piece of history. Mm-hmm. You know, it's not contained behind a velvet rope or tucked away in glass. It's something that you can actually step into and become part of if you wish. So what's pretty neat is over, especially the last several years, I'm seeing a lot of people that are kind of dreaming up new ideas along Route 66 and opening new unique businesses that pay homage to the road and play along with the idea.
1: Mm. Well, I love that idea of new businesses opening up. So your photographs have been selected for the United States Postal Service Route 66 Centennial Stamp Series. Congratulations, first of all.
2: Thank you.
1: Yeah. How did that come about? How did you end up with the post office and a stamp?
2: Well, I kind of feel like I possibly may have manifested this many years ago. One day, looking at my thumbnails on my computer in Lightroom, and being like, you know, these would present really well as stamps, I was thinking to myself, and kind of went about researching how do I reach out to the Postal Service and make this sort of thing happen. But I couldn't find a pathway to get there, and kind of just tucked that idea away. And it's been about 3 years ago now. One morning, the phone rings and the lady on the other end says, I represent the United States Postal Service, and we are looking to create a set of stamps to honor each state of Route 66 for the centennial. We found your work and we absolutely love it and feel that it would play well for our stamps. Is that something you'd be interested in doing? And I picked myself up off the floor after hearing that and said, yes, I would love to work with you.
1: Well, that truly does seem like you manifested it. You were like, I have this idea, and then you just spoke it into happening. That's really cool. Of all the photographs you've taken over so many trips, like, how were the photos picked to be on these specific stamps?
2: They came to me with a set of images that they had kind of screenshotted off of my site and said, you know, we're feeling these. We'd love to see what else you have. And I went through, I don't recall exactly how many, but I gave them a pretty good selection of images that I felt represented Route 66 well, keeping with the idea that, you know, we want to represent Route 66 and we also want to, you know, have some different variation of what you see along the route and then also represent each state. So in a way, as you know, as you start to lay these images out, they become sort of a sliding puzzle because you want to make sure that, you know, you're representing each state, but then you're also, you know, representing some different ideas from landscapes to signage to buildings and things like that.
1: Was it 8 photos that ended up being selected? Is that right?
2: Actually, a total of 9. So there's 8 stamps. And then the 9th one is what's called the salvage. And that's the image that goes around the outside of the stamps.
1: Oh, when you buy the sheet of stamps to make it look pretty. Exactly. Is that... All right. Yeah. So you have hundreds upon hundreds of photos. How do you get it? Thousands upon thousands of photos. Yeah, let's say that. Thousands. How do you get it down to 8? Is it like picking your favorite child?
2: Well, you know, the thing is, you know, obviously there's a process in getting things vetted, and then also, you know, working with the art director there and what, you know, they feel works nicely for them. So when I kind of dove into it, I thought, okay, you know, the way the image is going to be represented is very small. So it needs to be graphic and bold, and you know, it needs to pop off of that letter that it's going to be attached to one day. So I selected images that I felt told the story of Route 66 and also would, you know, do exactly that, be graphic, bold, and very noticeable, you know, on the envelope.
1: This is Fascinating Ohio from All Sides on 89.7 NPR News. We're talking about the centennial of Route 66 with David J. Schwartz, whose photographs have been selected for the United States Postal Service Route 66 Centennial Stamp Series. So besides the stamps, which obviously is a huge thing for you, are you celebrating the centennial of Route 66 in any other ways?
2: So I recently opened an exhibition in Springfield, Illinois, that is part of a series called Route 66, The Road That Takes You. And this is a series that's commissioned, or actually a series that is certified by the Route 66 Centennial Commission. Mm-hmm. And I worked with Visit Springfield, Illinois, that is. There's 2 Springfields on Route 66. And we custom curated a selection of images that represent the people of Route 66 in Springfield, Illinois, as well as the locations of Route 66 in Springfield, Illinois. And we have a dozen various images hanging at the pharmacy gallery there. And currently, I'm working to pull some other exhibitions together as well to continue that series, you know, throughout the U.S. on 66 and, you know, even further out from there.
1: Whether it's neon signs or the desert landscapes or those landmarks everyone knows, is there, what do you enjoy for like photographing the most? Do you have a favorite, like you take pictures of it every time you pass it?
2: You know, I have a lot of locations like that, actually. Mm-hmm. There's just some places that just really call to me, and I like to explore it in different light, different times of day, different seasons, that sort of thing. There's a place called the Gay Parita Sinclair Gas Station, which is, it's just west of Springfield, Missouri, and it's in a town called Paris Springs, and a friend of mine rebuilt this gas station that existed up until about the 50s when it had burned down. And it was on his property. And in his retirement, he wanted to greet visitors as they traveled Route 66. And he really created something special there. Mm-hmm. It's a true homage to the old American gas station. And the scenes there are just incredible. Unfortunately, Gary, he passed away in 2015, but his daughter and her partner, George, so Barb and George, took over the station and have carried on his tradition. So it's a really wonderful place, and I just love being there. It's out in the country. Being that they're friends of mine, I'm able to stay there, wake up in the morning at the first light of dawn, hear the birds chirping, and just make photographs. And it's just one of my most favorite places to be and create photographs on the road.
1: You mentioned earlier that you're seeing more businesses kind of popping up and reopening on Route 66. Is that because there's more of an interest? I hear that travelers are coming, even like international travelers want to come and drive the road. Besides what you just mentioned, like what's another business that has opened up?
2: Well, an excellent example is Buck Adams Cosmic Curios, and that's in Tulsa, Oklahoma. And Mary Beth Babcock is the driving force behind that. She's really an incredible human. She was Tulsa Person of the Year, I think, last year or 2 years ago. And not only has she she purchased this old gas station and she turned it into a gift shop, put up Buck Adams, which is a modified muffler man that wears a space helmet and actually pays homage to her father. And then came up with Stella Adam, which pays homage to her mother, and put that one on the other side, which is a space cowgirl. And so that really started pulling people into the east side of Tulsa to stop and check out that business shop there. And she just really inspired that whole side of Tulsa to really start stepping up and celebrating Route 66. And she's actually been involved in a place called Meadow Gold Mac, which has its own giant muffler man. And it's kind of a like a artist's sort of, what do I want to call it? Basically like a artist mall where they have, you know, different arts and some antique sort of stuff available. And then she's also resurrected a Rosie the Riveter there. And then she has Buck's Vintage, which has another giant, which is holding a guitar. And she's just created this whole vibe on the east side of Tulsa. And it's led to so many other businesses opening up in that area. And Tulsa from 10 years ago to today on the east side is just totally different than it was.
1: And that sounds like a photographer's dream come true, or like at least someone with a selfie stick, right, would have a lot of fun there.
2: Yes, for sure.
1: Well, since everyone has a camera on their phone these days, do you have any tips for amateur photographers who are traveling Route 66? What kind of like photography tips would you give people?
2: Well, you know, what I would say, first of all, is light is everything. If you're photographing in the middle of the day, the light's coming from overhead, the contrast isn't very good, things tend to be more washed out. So if you shoot in the morning, golden hour after the sun's come up, till maybe about 10 a.m. or in the evening, 5 p.m. on, and I'm kind of talking about summer hours now.
1: Yeah.
2: You're going to get much better looking photographs because the quality of light is better then. So that would be one of my biggest tips. Another one would be, you know, take time to explore the subject matter that you're interested in. While the first thing that you see might be really cool, if you take time to explore it more, you may find that you come up with an even better shot.

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1: 66 is a lot different from, you know, the casual traveler. I would suggest at minimum, though, from what I know from my earlier days, that if you really want to start in Chicago and end in L.A. and take all of 66, at the extreme bare minimum, if you really want to enjoy it, you got to give it at least 3 weeks. But I would suggest more like a month to a month and a half.
2: Oh, wow.
1: If you really want to dive into it, if you have the time to.
2: All right. So 3 weeks at bare minimum. I got it.
1: If you don't have that time,
2: yeah.
1: What's really great is, you know, pick a section
2: and
1: just enjoy that little area. And actually, it's much more enjoyable not to try to go all the way across the country. You know, get your feet wet, explore a couple of cities, or maybe, you know, do one state. And I think you'll actually find it more enjoyable that way. And then come back from there.
2: That's probably good tips there. Before we end, I just wanted to highlight a couple of the stamps that are featured. Grant's Cafe is one of them. Where is Grant's Cafe?
1: Grant's Cafe is in Grants, New Mexico, believe it or not.
2: Okay.
1: And well, at least it was. That sign has been missing from that location now for, I'm going to say, about 3 or 4 years. It was recently restored, and it now hangs in Albuquerque at a place called Glorieta Station, which is it's like an event center, and they have a lot of old vintage signage, some that have come from Route 66, some from other locations. I haven't physically been there yet to check it out, but it looks pretty interesting from the photos that I've seen. It doesn't exist there anymore. Grants, New Mexico is actually famous for the first uranium mine in the U.S., which is called Haystack.
2: Mm.
1: So that whole area was big time boom area for uranium mining back, you know, in the mid 20th century.
2: And then one more. Where is you have a photo highlighted of Munger Moss Motel. Where is that?
1: Yes, that seems to be the biggest favorite from what I'm seeing so far of all of the stamps. That's in Lebanon, Missouri, which is about 45 minutes east of Springfield, Missouri. And the owner that recently passed, maybe about 2 or 3 years ago now, there, Ramona and her husband, Bob, they had been there since 1971 welcoming guests. And the day that I took that photo, it was actually the 70th anniversary party of the motel.
2: Hmm. Well, I encourage our listeners to check out the stamp so you can see all 9 images that are on there. Our guest has been David J. Schwartz, Route 66 Fine Art and Editorial Photographer. His photographs have been selected for the United States Postal Service Route 66 Centennial Stamp Series. David, thank you so much for joining us on All Sides.
1: Thank you, Amy.
2: 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Thanks for joining us.

0: Hi, I'm Natalie Kitroev, host of The Daily. The extraordinary reach of New York Times journalism brings you the sound and the story. 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
5: You're listening to All Sides. I'm your host, Amy Jurevich. This is Fascinating Ohio, a show where we introduce you to people from the Buckeye State with an interesting story to tell. This local author fuses history lessons with ghost stories to create a fun and interesting way to learn Ohio history. Having written two books already in the Ohio Kids series and coming out soon with a third, Logan Lyon is continuing his family tradition of finding new and unique ways of teaching. Welcome to All Sides, Logan.
6: Hey, thank you for having me.
5: So when did you first discover or think, like, you know, I like writing, I want to write a book?
6: Well, this book, the first book, The Chillicothe Ghost, that started when I was in eighth grade. When I was in eighth grade, every kid in Ross County had to write a ghostwriting contest. Everybody had to do it. No choice. So
5: I'm thinking you didn't want to at the time.
6: No, I did not.
5: Yeah.
6: Well, eighth grader would.
5: Yeah. So you wrote, so the heart of this story, did you write in eighth grade?
6: Mm-hmm.
5: And you saved it?
6: I did. I got to tell you this story really quick.
5: Yeah.
6: I was sick that day. They announced the winners. So I got into school late. I walked into the classroom. They're like, hey, you won the county ghostwriting contest.
5: Ooh.
6: My mouth dropped. I'm like, what? Like, yeah, you won it. I'm like, are you sure? Like, yeah, you honestly did.
5: Wow. So that winning in the eighth grade, did you tuck that away and save it for the future?
6: I did. I put it in my computer back then.
5: Yeah.
6: Fast forward to about 20 years later, I'm cleaning out my old computer. I found the story, and I'm like, you know what? Maybe I should try to make this into a book. One thing led to another, and that's all we got.
5: And now you have a book. Okay. So the characters in it are based off of you and your friends. Did you make that choice because of relatability to readers, or just because, you know, it's good to write about what you know?
6: A little both.
5: Yeah.
6: A little both. I based it on what me and my friends would do if we saw these people.
5: Mm-hmm.
6: But also, I knew a little bit about it, so I figured,
5: yeah,
6: hey, maybe kids could relate to this.
5: So what inspired you, though, to decide to do a children's books specifically?
6: One, I was a I come from a family of teachers.
5: Mm-hmm.
6: I was a teacher for a little bit. My mom was a history teacher for years. She's actually my biggest inspiration for this book. My grandmother was a teacher. We just like finding new and interesting ways to teach history to kids.
5: Yeah. Yeah. So your way you've decided to teach history to kids is through having some teenagers meet some ghosts, right? Mm-hmm. Are ghosts a good medium? I guess, do kids like ghosts?
6: Yeah, they like ghosts. Like every Halloween, you see ghost stuff all over television. So yeah, they love ghosts.
5: Yeah. So your first book focuses on several ghosts who are related to Ohio history, specifically related to, they have a tie to Chillicothe, right? Which is where you're from. How did you decide which historical figures to choose?
6: Well, Thomas Worthington, he had a big, big presence, not only in Chillicothe history, but also in Ohio history too. I didn't know if you know this, but he was also our sixth governor and our first senator of Ohio. So I figured,
5: I learned that in your book. Yeah.
6: A lot of people don't realize that. I didn't realize that either until I visited his home, the Adena Mansion, one day, and I learned that. I'm like, this is really cool. So I figured that would be a good place to start.
5: Yeah. So the kids in your book get to meet Thomas Worthington and his wife. And basically, they learn the history. They learn about him, you know, but he's a ghost, right?
6: Well, it could go either way. Is he a ghost? Isn't he? Was it just some reenactor, or was it the real thing?
5: That's true. I know. Logan leaves a little mystery in the story for the kids. What ages are you hoping, like, do you have an age in mind of who should be reading this book?
6: Yeah. Like upper elementary, lower middle school, like third, fourth, fifth, sixth grade, in that era. It's enough to get their attention, but short enough where They don't lose interest.
5: They can finish the book, yeah. And has enough information that they'll learn something.
6: It has enough to learn a little bit about Chillicothe. Not only Thomas Worthington, but Chillicothe as well. I believe it mentions Tecumseh. If you don't know who Tecumseh is, he was a famous Shawnee Native American who was believed to be born in the area. I think it goes a little bit into the Majestic, which some believe is the oldest theater in America. Talks about the history of that too.
5: Yeah, you have a lot of Chillicothe history in there. This is Fascinating Ohio from All Sides on 89.7 NPR News, and we're talking with local author Logan Lyon. So tell me about how you came up with this idea that you were going to make it a series, because I'm thinking you started with one book, or did you start with the idea where you knew you wanted more than one book?
6: Well, actually, I just started out with one book, and the publisher I talked to, he's like, can you write another story? This one's really good. I'm like, you want another story?
5: Okay.
6: So I'm like, okay, I guess I can come up with one really quick. I think, okay, who do I want to write about first? I think, you know what, I've been a big Elvis Presley fan since I was in high school. Not high school, middle school.
5: Yeah.
6: I've read 1,000 books about Elvis Presley, so I figured let's start with him. So that's how.
5: So the second book is The Ohio Kids Meet Elvis Presley.
6: That's correct.
5: All right. And you picked Elvis Presley purely because you like him.
6: All that, and he has a big importance on pop culture, whether you like him or not. It's rare for an artist to infect several generations, all the way from Bob Dylan to U2 to Taylor Swift. So that's...
5: Yeah. Okay. So I only got to read the first book. And in the first book, The Ohio Kids Meet the Chillicothe Ghosts. And it involves a cemetery. It involves deciding whether they're reenactors on Halloween or if they're actually ghosts. You know, that is all in there. Where are the Ohio Kids meeting Elvis?
6: Where else? His home, Graceland.
5: Oh, okay. So the Ohio Kids travel to Graceland?
6: They travel to Graceland. I don't want to give away too many details in the book.
5: That's okay.
6: But
5: yeah.
6: Somehow they end up in the Graceland. They're following their girls because teenage guys.
5: That's what teenage guys do.
6: Yeah.
5: Okay.
6: Of course. And they see this character who looks like Elvis Presley and they get a little jealous because this guy's good looking. He looks just like Elvis. They're like, hey, wait a minute.
5: We're supposed to be with these girls.
6: Yeah. Not this dude.
5: Yeah. All right. So, so I'm also told that there's a third one coming.
6: There is a third one coming out.
5: All right. Who's the ghost in that?
6: Well, I don't want to give away too many details, but...
5: Oh, I'm going to make you a little bit here.
6: All right. I won't give away
5: I don't think third graders through sixth graders are listening right now. They should be in school, so it's okay.
6: Yeah, they should be.
5: Yeah.
6: But while giving away too many details, it's going to be about the actor Jimmy Stewart.
5: Okay. What made you pick him?
6: Because I love his story. I mean, I love Elvis Presley's story, too, but I really love his story. If you all know who Jimmy Stewart was, he was a famous actor. During World War II, when everybody had to be drafted to go in the war... He didn't wait to be drafted. He was one of the first actors to go sign up. They told him, no, you're too skinny, so he had to build muscle and wait till he finally made the cut. A lot of people don't know this, but he is the highest ranking military actor in military history.
5: I did not know that.
6: After the war, he continued to serve in the Air Force Reserves, made all the way to Brigadier General. Highest actor in military history.
5: Okay, so the Ohio kids are going to meet him?
6: They're going to meet him.
5: Where do they have to travel to meet him?
6: They have to travel to his hometown of Indiana, Pennsylvania.
5: Oh, Indiana, Pennsylvania. Okay, I had forgotten he was from there. I grew up in Pittsburgh, but my grandmother is from Indiana, Pennsylvania. I completely forgot Jimmy Stewart was from there. See, you're teaching history left and right. So tell me about the idea of publishing a book. I mean, that is not an easy thing to do.
6: Definitely not.
5: So tell me, how did you end up publishing? How did you find a publisher? How did you go from A to B?
6: Well, Google.
5: Yeah.
6: That's the honest answer, Google. Yeah. Then I send them to publisher after publisher after publisher, send them story, and I've gotten, like, we like the story, we just don't feel like it's for us, or no, we don't want to do it. So I finally found a publisher, a new one, relatively new, Huntsville, Alabama. Josh Adams, he just started up. He's a wonderful guy. He's like, I like this story. Let's publish it.
5: Wow.
6: So that's how we got it.
5: Congratulations.
6: Thank you.
5: So you weren't afraid of hearing a few no's?
6: Not.
5: How many no's did you hear before the yes?
6: About 50.
5: Yeah. I can believe it. I thought you were going to say 100. Yeah. Publishing is hard.
6: Yes, it is.
5: So so you have this third one coming out. So we have the Ohio kids meeting the Chillicothe ghosts, meeting Elvis, and then meeting Jimmy Stewart. Are there more to come?
6: There will be more to come. It will not only be about Ohio history, because there's plenty of Ohio history.
5: Yeah.
6: But it's going to be about U.S. history as well.
5: Okay. How many do you have in your back pocket here?
6: Right now, 3.
5: Yeah.
6: But I guarantee you there'll be more in the future.
5: Okay. So this 3 have been published and you have 3 more in the
6: there'll
5: works?
6: There'll be, well, 2 published, the third one that will be.
5: Yes.
6: But I got more in the future.
5: Okay. And has your publisher talked to you about continuing the series?
6: We have talked about continuing the series, yes.
5: Okay. Okay. I wanted to talk more about how your mother inspired you, because you mentioned that briefly a few moments ago. So your mother is actually included as a character in the first book, right?
6: That's right.
5: How did she inspire you to become a writer?
6: Well, like I said, she was a history teacher. Mm-hmm. She's no longer with us, I'm afraid. She passed away a few years ago.
5: I'm sorry.
6: But she believed in me when not many people didn't. I had learning disabilities in school. A lot of people thought I wouldn't make it anything of myself. Mm. She was one of the few that encouraged me, yes, you can. You can. And she also drugged me to every battlefield, every history museum she could growing up. Mm. She wanted to make sure I learned this. She was a wonderful woman. She had a heart for kids. She went out of her way to teach kids about history, English, whatever you can think of. Mm. She was my biggest inspiration.
5: What do you think she would think about you, not just being a writer, but writing about history?
6: Well, she would have loved it.
5: Yeah.
6: She would have been shocked that I was a writer. But I believe she would have loved it and would have been proud.
5: And tell me about like needing different ways to teach kids history. Because you mentioned that, I don't know if it was in another interview you did, or maybe it's on the back of the book, where you said that this is a different way to expose kids to history. Why do they need a different way?
6: Because kids learn different ways. Mm-hmm. Not every kid learns from reading the book. Some people learn visually. Like, I believe out in the lobby, you had clips about TV shows. Mm-hmm. Some kids learn that way by watching television. Mm-hmm. Like, I've known kids that they may not like reading the book, but if you show them the PBS documentary Baseball, they love that. And I've met kids who hate documentaries but love books. So I believe every kid learns differently.
5: Yeah. So tell me a little. You mentioned that you had a learning disability growing up. What was that like of trying to, you know, you had a mom who's a teacher, but maybe you didn't like school that much?
6: I loved learning, but I hated school. Mm-hmm. What I mean by that is I loved learning about different things. I just didn't like being in a classroom for 8-9 hours at a time.
5: Yeah.
6: I have cerebral palsy, a very mild form of cerebral palsy. Mm. So it takes me a long time to convert short-term memory into long-term memory. Mm. So that was murder growing up. Mm. Teachers love that.
5: Okay. Well, what would your little kid self think about you now? You know, you're a published author, you're trying to teach kids history a different way. What would you say to yourself back then, now?
6: It's going to get better. Mm. It's going to take hard work, but you're going to make it, bud. Mm. I guarantee it.
5: And would that kid who didn't really like sitting in school 8 hours a day believe that he was publishing history books?
6: Not at all. He probably would have laughed at you or looked at you like you were crazy. Mm.
5: Where did you get, I'm looking at the cover and there's, you know, an illustration on the cover. Where did you get the artwork for the covers?
6: That was the publisher.
5: Oh, really?
6: I just told him what I wanted, my ideas, and he took care of the rest.
5: Okay. Are you happy with how they've turned out?
6: Yeah. I am.
5: Okay. So tell me what's next. When does the third book come out?
6: Oh, the third book is planned to come out in March.
5: Okay.
6: I don't have a date in particular, but the plan is mid-March, late March.
5: Okay. And where can people, if someone's listening right now and they want to get one of your books, The Ohio Kids, for their own kid, where can they find them?
6: You can find them on Amazon, Barnes & Noble, Walmart website, my publisher's website, HuntsvilleIndependentPress.com. And I believe Wheatberry and Chillicothe, it's an independent bookstore. They still have a few copies left.
5: All right. Well, I love the idea of supporting the independent bookstore. So what's the name of that store?
6: Wheatberry Books, Chillicothe.
5: All right. Well, we have been talking with local author Logan Lyon about his new book series called The Ohio Kids. Thank you so much for joining us today, Logan.
6: Thank you for having me. I appreciate it.
5: And coming up, we're going to be talking about the beauty of stained glass, and we're going to meet the owner of a stained glass studio. That is when Fascinating Ohio from All Sides continues on 89.7 NPR News.

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0: You're listening to All Sides. I'm your host, Amy Jarovich. This is Fascinating Ohio, a show from All Sides and WOSU, where we introduce you to people from the Buckeye State with an interesting story to tell. Prom season typically runs in the spring, and this time of year can be fun for high school students to get together with their friends, dress up, and make memories they will be able to look back on. But some of the costs associated with prom season and other end-of-school-year activities can be tough for students and their families. But costs should never prevent students from sharing experiences with their peers and having a good time. Fairy Good Mothers is a Worthington boutique that allows high school students to pick out a prom dress for free. The boutique relies on volunteers and donations to give high schoolers either new or lightly worn dresses to wear on prom night. And joining us now to tell us about the business, the mission, and prom season is Katie Persico, president of Fairy Good Mothers. Welcome to All Sides, Katie.
1: Thank you for having me, Amy.
0: So I love the name, Fairy Good Mothers, and your tagline is a gift for now, magic forever. So tell me, do you know the history of how the name started? And tell me a little bit about that mission statement.
1: Oh, absolutely. So in 2005, a group of five friends went on a girls' trip to Chicago. And while they were there, they were walking around and sightseeing, they saw a building with a line wrapped around the corner, and they're trying to figure out, like, what's going on here? So they stopped and asked, and they were told that it was the Glass Slipper Project, which was a nonprofit and a prom pop-up shop benefiting high school students in the Chicago area. So they make appointment, they come in, they get fitted for the dresses, and they can accessories, shoes, and they were able to take that all that home for free, free of charge. They, you know, went on their way, had a good rest of their trip, and they kind of were brainstorming and thought to themselves, we could do that here in Columbus. So within the span of, let's say, a year, they rallied their friends, either volunteered or voluntold them, and organized, started their, their nonprofit, got organized, and within the span of a year, they held their first Cinderella's Closet Boutique pop-up shop.
0: So they took that Glass Slipper name and they thought, okay, well, that's Cinderella. And then how did the name turn into Fairy Good Mothers from there?
1: So it was the idea of one of their friends. They're kind of like scrapping around different ideas of like what to call themselves, because you don't want to necessarily call yourself like the Glass Slipper Project.
0: You want to copy, yeah.
1: You want to be unique. So it was just a kind of happenstance. They landed on Fairy Good Mothers and it stuck. So we've been Fairy Good Mothers ever since.
0: Your founders called themselves fairies. Are these five founders still involved?
1: One has since passed, but many of them are, you know, well of retirement age. So they long since passed the baton on, but many of them do, you know, show support, still, you know, wishing us well and like chiming in and sharing our, you know, social media posts. So, you know, we still do have involvement from the founding fairies.
0: Okay. So the founding fairies. I love that. Okay. So then, so the Fairy Good Mothers, I called you a boutique and Worthington. So you basically, since 2006-ish, right, have been helping students get prom dresses.
1: Correct.
0: I mean, tell me more about your mission, your goal, what you do.
1: Yeah. So we're an all-volunteer organization based out of Columbus. In years past, the model has been like a pop-up shop. So we'd pop up in like, you know, various areas, like where we can get, you know, building space.
0: Yeah.
1: It takes some space to, you know, hold all the dresses, make sure we have enough space for students to comfortably shop and, you know,
0: make try sure, them on.
1: Try them on. Especially. So, you know, since 2023, we've been at the shops at Worthington Place, which is great because, you know, when we aren't doing the pop-up shop, we can kind of store our stuff and, you know, gear up for the next year. But what we do is, you know, we make sure that we have enough dresses in sizes 000 all the way through 42. We source jewelry and accessory donations. So every student is able to choose like a jewelry piece and like either a shawl, a wrap, or a clutch purse to kind of round out their outfit. We also work hard at sourcing goodie bag donations. So we want to make sure that, you know, it's not just the dress.
0: Yeah.
1: Students are able to come in, they make an appointment, and they're paired with one of us as a, you know, like a personal shopper. So it's a one-on-one experience for every student that comes in. They're able to kind of, you know, from head to toe, get, you know, a pretty lovely outfit to, you know, fit and flatter them for their prom.
0: So the whole organization is called Very Good Mothers, mm-hmm. but then your actual event you do whenever you're putting the prom dresses in the girls' hands is called Cinderella's Closet Boutique. Is
1: correct.
0: That okay? So I know that you recently closed Cinderella's Closet Boutique because, you know, we're past prom season, but you'll open again in 2027.
1: Yes.
0: Tell me about this past season. How did you serve? How many did you serve?
1: Oh, this past season was great. Mm-hmm. We were able to serve, and we just kind of figured out final numbers yesterday, 1,302 students.
0: Wow.
1: Which is amazing. You know, it's one of the higher totals we've had over the years. We typically hit around or over 1,000. Mm-hmm. So seeing over 1,300 students come in was great. We were open this year for three weekends. What we try to do, because prom season is varied, so it's not just like the May and June that we were used to years ago. Mm-hmm. Prom sometimes starts for schools in March.
0: Oh, so, no. Yeah. Why they do that? Okay.
1: You know, it might be, you know.
0: Calendars are hard, yes.
1: Calendars
0: okay.
1: are hard. Yeah. We take a look at the schedules as soon as we get them and try to plan for a wide range, which is why we hold the dates like February, March, and April, just mm-hmm. to make sure like all students, we're trying to provide as much coverage as possible. Yeah.
0: So how do this, you say they have to make an appointment because mm-hmm. you have to know that they're coming. Who qualifies? Is it just kids from Central Ohio? Tell me about your clientele.
1: Our clientele is varied. The majority of students that we do see are from the Central Ohio area. The only qualifier is that they're a high school student. So whether they are homeschooled, they go to a traditional public or private school, we're happy to serve. We don't have anybody prove need. Mm. That can be a barrier to participation for some. And, you know, we don't want to turn anybody away with need-based requirements. But, you know, through the boutique over the years, we see students from you know, Central Ohio and beyond. We've seen students from Michigan, Pennsylvania, Kentucky, and Indiana, and all over the state. So there are some, you know, that are willing and happy to travel to us to go through the boutique.
0: So the students register in advance so mm-hmm. that you know that they're coming, and then they're allowed to come in, look at the dresses, try them on, and they have like a shopper helper assigned to them. Is that right?
1: Yes. So, you know, appointments are preferred because it helps us like plan like the amount of volunteers that we need to have on hand. But we do take walk-ins. But every student is paired with a personal shopper who's a volunteer that, you know, works with them to figure out their fit, what style they're looking for. Mm-hmm. If their school has any dress code requirements, we try to, you know, work within that. But the personal shopper escorts them through the whole boutique experience and is their one-on-one helper for the day.
0: Mm. And it sounds a lot like the TV show Say Yes to the Dress. Like, does it have that vibe?
1: Oh, totally. Mm-hmm. It's hard to describe the vibe, but I always say it's very energetic and very electric. And you can tell when, you know, students are, you know, they found the dress or mm-hmm. they found like that one or two that they love, because you'll see, you know, people hyping them up in the waiting room. The waiting room is also a great place to be because parents, guardians, loved ones usually, you know, are in there for, you know, waiting on their student, and they'll start cheering and, you know, encouraging the students as they come out in their dresses. It's very positive. And yeah, I would say it is close to that Say Yes to the Dress, but like with more cheering.
0: Oh, good. Yeah. That's a TV mm-hmm. show. It could be a little drama.
1: Yes.
0: Okay. So does that mean, if you gave away 1,302 dresses, you need more than that? Because they try on more than one, and it's not like you have the exact number of dresses.
1: Yes.
0: So, like, how many dresses would you say this season you had total, and then 1,300 walked out the door?
1: So this year we had over 3,000 dresses.
0: Okay.
1: And it's no small feat. We source dresses from all over. The majority of our donations these days are from the community. Mm-hmm. We collect anybody's, you know, welcome to donate dresses to us. We collect typically once a month through a donation day. We'll open up our doors in Worthington and welcome people in to drop stuff off. But, you know, when you have over 1,300 students come in, you want to make sure you have a well-stocked selection, mm-hmm. Which is why, you know, we take great pains to make sure we have dresses in a vast, array of sizes and styles, because you never know what a student might want. We've got a lot of students that will come in and choose like maybe that first dress they try on. Those are, I love those students because like they're so decisive. They know exactly what they're looking for. Mm-hmm. But we've got students that will come and they'll try on like, you know, 5-10 dresses, sometimes more, you know, just trying to like narrow down like what they might like. But yeah, we want to make sure that there's enough supply for the demand.
0: This is Fascinating Ohio from All Sides on 89.7 NPR News. We're talking about prom season and making sure everyone has a dress with Katie Persico, president of the Fairy Good Mothers. So I wanted to know how you got involved. So right now you're in charge. I just called you the president of Fairy Good Mothers. How did you get started with it? And tell me a little bit about your journey with the program.
1: Yeah, I got involved around 2014. I had a friend in my book club, like mention it, you know, offhandedly, like, oh, I'm going to volunteer at the Cinderella's Closet Boutique. And I asked, I was like, what's that? She, you know, gave me like details. She's like, oh, it's like a prom pop-up shop and like students can come and sign up. And one of my other friends, she's like, yeah, I volunteered with it before, but, you know, high schoolers are scary.
0: Oh, no.
1: I was like, okay, you know, and I was like, okay. And obviously that didn't dissuade me. So I signed up for like the next available weekend as a runner, which is a role where, you know, we take all the dresses that, you know, students don't want, zip them up and get them back on the racks. Mm. And I fell in love. Like it was such a fun experience. Just, you know, merely running around, like grabbing dresses, zipping them up, hanging them on the hangers, just seeing how excited all the students were, like when they found their dresses, and like, you know, how happy the parents were, like that their student was, you know, was finding something awesome for them. The feeling was like kind of like I was obsessed. I was like, I have to do this again. I want to do this again. So I kept, you know, obviously kept coming back for, you know, several years. And then before COVID, I joined the board as volunteer co-chair. And unfortunately, with COVID, we had to shut down operations for a bit. Around 2023, we're like, well, I think, you know, we were a little bit out of the woods. We're not, you know, 100%, but proms are happening again. You know, what can we do? Can we like restart? So a small group of us got together, decided like, okay, I think we could do this, and then run like a 6-week turnaround, which is, you know, a very tight, I must say.
0: You like in January decided we should do this, and oh gosh.
1: Oh yeah, in a matter of weeks, like, okay, like, where do we go? Like, can we get our stuff out of storage? Like, what do we have to do? So we, about 8 of us scrapped it together, pulled it off, and then our past president was like, hey, I need to hand off the baton. Who wants to take over? And it was kind of, it was crickets, I have to say. You know, we're like, oh, you know, are we ready? And you know, I, along with my vice president, Maureen, I was like, well, I'll do it if you do it. And, you know, I stepped into the role.
0: I was going to ask if you were voluntold, but you were just, you felt the need.
1: Yes. Yeah. Oh, yeah. Okay. Like, we all wanted to continue on. And because we were, you know, we had a, like,
0: without a president, it would just fall apart, right?
1: Exactly. Yeah. And we saw, you know, a great success and need in that 2023 year. Mm-hmm. I think 1,276 students came through, you know, and this is after a several year pause. So, and with this tight turnaround and like quick getting the word out there, we were able to organize ourselves and, you know, see that many students come through. So we were like, okay, there is still a need here in Central Ohio. Like, let's keep this going.
0: And I want our listeners to be aware that this is not your job. This is, I mean, this is a job, but it's, you're a volunteer.
1: Correct.
0: I mean, you are running this organization on a volunteer basis. So everything is volunteer and donation, right?
1: Yes.
0: So tell me how do you get money? You've volunteered or for donations? Yeah.
1: So we accept donations, you know, of all kinds, you know, whether, you know, somebody has a, you know, donates their time, donates a dress. We accept monetary donations, you know, through our website. We also hold tag sales throughout the spring and summer. What those do is, you know, they help earn money for operations for dresses and sizes and styles that we don't typically get. And helps us, you know, plug in any holes we get in our inventory. Tag sales are a lot of fun because we get a lot of donations from the community, and, you know, many of them are perfect for prom, they're perfect for the boutique floor, but many of them, you know, they're more homecoming forward, or maybe a little bit more vintage or mother of the bride style. So we take those and we, you know, put them up for sale for like $10, $20 at the most. Fest. And, you know, it's an easy fundraiser, and it's fun to like kind of like shop the racks and see like, you know, if there's something, you know, you might need for an event. We also hold a fundraiser each year called Party for Prom. It's an adult prom themed fundraiser.
2: Oh, that's fun.
1: Dinner, drinks, dancing. We usually do silent auction, 50-50 raffle, and all those, every single dollar that we raise goes towards the Cinderella's Claws Boutique and keeping Fairy Good Mothers going.
2: And you just mainly want prom dresses though. I mean, you don't do the pop-up for homecoming or anything. This is a prom situation.
1: Yeah, right? At this time, yeah, we aren't set up to do like homecoming pop-up, which is why, you know, like the tag sales are perfect for those students, because we have a ton of shorter style dresses or more homecoming style. But our mission these days is prom.
2: Okay. And prom dresses mainly? Like, do you have any formal wear for men or for a girl who maybe wants to wear a suit? Like, do you have a variety like that?
1: We do not do formal wear for males. So unfortunately, like, we don't have like that capacity to source that broadly.
2: Yeah,
1: And you know, the way the prom boutique is set up, you know, it's more for those like seeking dresses. But what we try to do is, you know, if we're able to get jumpsuits, if we're able to get like more like female cut outfits, mm-hmm. like whether it's like suiting or whatnot, we try to keep those on hand as well, because we do see a variety of students that they might not want a dress. They might want something a little bit different. We try to, you know,
2: dress it up with a fun jacket.
1: Absolutely. Yeah. Dress up with a fun jacket. You know, we don't want to dissuade anybody from coming to experience the boutique. Right now, the majority of items we have are dresses. But, you know, when we're able to support with like a fun jumpsuit or a less dressy option, we try to do so.
2: Okay, so we're down to about a minute left. If someone's listening right now and they have a closet full of prom dresses, what do they do with them to help you out?
1: So I would right now I would sit tight. So we are going to be rolling out our community donation days at the Shops at Worthington Place. They'll be once a month on Saturdays. I believe the next one we're thinking of doing, like that's on the books, is the end of the month. So I believe it's May 30th.
2: Check the website.
1: Check
2: that date.
1: Yeah, please check the website. We will be putting on our website soon. But we are happy to take any and all donations that you may have.
2: And how many volunteers do you have, like, as a part of your organization?
1: We have, right now, our board is made up of about 14 volunteers. With committees, you know, it puts us in the 20s, but volunteers for the boutique and beyond, we have, I would say, 200 core volunteers that we see every year. And this year we had, I think, 400 signed up that were brand new to volunteering with us.
2: Wow.
1: So, which is amazing.
2: Is there always room for more?
1: Always. We, you know, have a wide variety of roles, especially with the Cinderella's Closet Boutique, but we do have volunteer opportunities throughout the year.
2: We've been talking about prom season and making sure everyone has a dress with Katie Persucco, president of Fairy Godmothers. Thank you so much for your time today.
1: Thank you so much.
2: 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Thanks for joining us.
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8: Coming next on the BBC World Service, it's Outlook with me, Jo Fidgen. Serena Kaczynski was 9 years old when her father, Paul, told her his crazy ambition.
9: I'll always remember him sort of turning to me and being like, I've got this idea to build the world's largest golden diamond egg. And I think I just sort of went, oh, okay, Daddy, as you do.
8: Paul had just taken over the family business, a top jewellery house in London, and he wanted to make his mark.
9: I mean, the egg was absolutely breathtaking. It was forged from 15 kilograms of the finest gold, set with 24,000 diamonds, of which 20,000 were pinks. It took 7,000 hours of craftsmanship by a team of master jewellers to put it together. I mean, it was unprecedented.
8: But within months, the giant egg had destroyed their lives. Decades later, Serena started to put the pieces back together. Outlook follows the news.
10: BBC News with David Harper. The US military says Iranian forces attempted to attack three US warships as they crossed the Strait of Hormuz into the Gulf of Oman. US Central Command said the destroyers were not hit after Iran launched missiles, drones and small boats. Speaking to reporters in Washington, President Trump gave his own version of events.
11: We're negotiating with the Iranians. You probably heard we took our three destroyers and we rammed them through some pretty big stuff today and we knocked the hell out of them. The destroyers weren't hurt in any way. The people weren't hurt, but they were firing at us and we were firing back at them. And our firepower was a hell of a lot stronger than theirs and they knocked the hell out of them.
10: Iran said its attacks were a retaliation for what it said had been U.S. breaches of the existing ceasefire. And Donald Trump and the Brazilian president, Luiz Inácio Lula da Silva, have said their talks at the White House went very well. But unusually, a joint press conference scheduled for after the meeting did not go ahead. However, President Lula later described the meeting as an important step to consolidate relations.
12: I'm leaving very, very satisfied with the meeting. I think it was an important meeting for Brazil and important for the US. I always think the photograph is very valuable. And you could see that President Trump smiling is better than President Trump with a bad face.
10: Greenland's prime minister has criticised a reported attempt to bribe Greenlanders to sign a petition for the Danish autonomous territory to become part of the United States. Jens Frederik Nielsen called it deeply worrying and indecent. President Trump has repeatedly said the US needs to get control of Greenland. The governor of Tabasco State in Mexico says five people are now known to have died in a huge fire at a fair in the capital, Villahermoso. Haranda Teal has more detail.
13: The fire broke out in the early hours of Thursday morning at the annual Tabasco Fair, a festival celebrating local crafts, food and culture. More than 100,000 people had been attending a concert at the fairground ahead of the fire, which destroyed an area where local producers had stalls. Videos from the scene show crowds of people fleeing the burning complex as flames reached into the night sky. The cause of the fire is not yet known. One local official said an atmosphere of celebration had been transformed into a moment of mourning.
10: A prominent Tunisian journalist has been sentenced to a year in prison for criticising the country's judiciary. Ziad Henni was prosecuted for an article in which he condemned the three-year sentence handed down to another journalist and the death in custody of a former officer. His conviction came on the same day the United Nations human rights chief criticised what he said was widening repression in Tunisia. Volker Turk said human rights campaigners and opposition figures were among those targeted, as well as media outlets. BBC News. President Trump has said he'll give the European Union until the 4th of July to implement a trade deal reached last year, threatening to raise tariffs significantly if it fails to do so. Mr. Trump's announcement followed what he described as a great call with the head of the European Commission, Ursula von der Leyen. In a social media post, Ms. von der Leyen said the EU remained fully committed to implementing the agreement. Instagram users will no longer be able to send completely private direct messages from today, Friday, after the feature is switched off globally. The removal of end-to-end encryption on messages is a major U-turn by Instagram's parent company, Meta. Our cyber correspondent, Joe Tidy, reports.
14: The future is private, Mark Zuckerberg said in 2019. The Meta CEO promised to roll out privacy-enhancing technology called end-to-end encryption across Facebook and Instagram messaging. But today, the company is switching off the feature on Instagram for its 3 billion monthly users. Meta says its U-turn is down to not enough people opting in to use the feature. The child protection charity, the NSPCC, has praised the decision, saying the tech allowed the grooming and abuse of children to go unseen. Big Brother Watch says it's a backward step for online privacy.
10: Chad has declared a 20-day state of emergency in its Lake region following attacks earlier this week by the Islamist militant group Boko Haram that killed at least 26 military personnel. The Central African country had already declared a period of national mourning after two generals were killed by Boko Haram on Wednesday while patrolling islands on Lake Chad. Counting is underway in local elections in England, with Britain's two main establishment parties, the governing Labour Party and the Conservatives, expected to lose ground. The first results coming in show the populist right Reform UK party making strong gains. Scotland and Wales have been voting for their devolved national governments, with counting taking place later on Friday. And that's the latest BBC News.
8: Hello, I'm Jo Fidgen. Welcome to Outlook. Nearly 40 years ago, when Serena Kaczynski was a little girl, her father, Paul, was consumed by a daring idea.
15: Paul Kaczynski has long had a dream to design and produce a bejeweled egg, but it would be an egg like no other.
8: Paul was from a family of celebrated London jewellers with an ambition to make himself the most famous of them all by creating a giant egg.
15: The ultimate challenge to the art of the jeweler and goldsmith, the Kaczynski designs envisaged an egg spun from solid gold, but built on a scale rarely attempted.
8: The egg made headlines around the world, but it destroyed Paul and his family. Serena knew she mustn't talk about it, but she kept tucked away a photograph of her father cradling his precious creation and would wonder how it had all gone so wrong.
9: The first I ever heard about my dad's grand plan to build the world's largest jeweled egg was when I was about 9 years old, and we were actually sitting on an abandoned JCB digger in our garden, and I'll always remember him sort of turning to me and being like, Cease, I've got this, that was his nickname for me, I've got this idea to build the world's largest golden diamond egg. And I think I just sort of went, oh, okay, Daddy, as you do. And then he started explaining to me the story of Carl Fabergé and his incredible Easter eggs that he made for the Russian royal family, the last Tsars, the Romanovs.
16: Every Easter, the last Tsar of all the Russias gave his wife and mother such fabulous gifts as this. The coronation coach is in gold and strawberry-coloured enamel and diamonds. It's all the work of Carl Fabergé, jeweller and goldsmith to the Imperial Court, on exhibition in London.
9: Still didn't really, at that age, understand entirely what he was talking about. But he started sort of, telling me about this plan and describing it. And then he said, it's going to be set with pink diamonds. And at the time, I was very surprised because I hadn't heard of pink diamonds.
17: They're pretty rare, I think, aren't they?
9: Incredibly rare. At the time, I was not particularly impressed. I was a bit of a tomboy and I didn't really like pink. I refused to wear any pink dresses or such, much to my mother's annoyance. So I sort of like scrunched up my nose and, he was said, it will be about as tall as you and just as beautiful, I think, are the words.
17: Oh, what a charmer.
9: He was always a bit of a charmer, my dad. And then, I didn't think much of it, really. Obviously, being a child, I think I completely forgot about it after that. Mm-hmm. Until suddenly, talk of the egg entered our lives in a major way.
17: Which was when?
9: It was a gradual permeation, I think. We started to have this sense, which I vividly remember, that there was life before the egg and there was life after the egg. Before the egg, everything was sort of semi-idyllic, happy family, incredibly, looking back, privileged life, with my dad running this very successful jewellery firm he'd inherited. And after the egg, everything changed.
18: A kiss on the hand.
8: Life before the egg sparkled.
18: But diamonds are a girl's best friend.
8: Serena had been born into a jewelry dynasty, started by her great-great-grandfather, who'd fled persecution in Eastern Europe and set up a small business in London repairing watches. By the time Serena arrived, her grandfather Joe was in charge, and the now thriving House of Kaczynski had moved from the poorer East End of London to well-heeled Knightsbridge, a stone's throw from Harrods. Her father, Paul, was tipped to take over the firm.
19: Girl's best friend.
9: I always worshipped my father, you know, and jewellery was part of my life growing up. I mean, it sounds strange to explain that, but, you know, the story I always tell is that I learnt the names of precious stones before I could read or write. You know, my dad would put me on his knee, have his jeweller's loupe magnifying glass in his eye, and just produce packets and packets of precious stones. And I can still hear the noise that they made when he was pouring them out onto his desk and then using these very giant tweezers that they use in the jewellery trade to separate them out. You know, rubies, emeralds, sapphires. That's why I was so surprised by pink diamonds, because I'd never heard of them before.
8: So this bejeweled childhood then, life, as it were, before the egg, as you were saying, how was that to grow up in a family of renowned jewellers? This is 100 years of family history.
9: Absolutely, yes. I mean, I always think the trick that privilege plays on you is that you don't really realise you have it until you don't. And particularly as a child, you know, that was just our normal existence. You know, I always look back on the cocktail parties that they had in the jewellery shop in Knightsbridge as some of the sort of most vivid memories of my childhood, you know, because we got new dresses and we got to stay up late. And my mother always insisted on dressing my sister and I in matching outfits with these big lacy collars. So we looked a bit like mini sort of Victorians.
8: But very 1980s.
9: Yes. I mean, I can honestly say I was probably more transfixed by the canapes, which were these mini fish and chip cones and mini burgers and chips at that point than I was the jewellery. But I suppose the point was the jewellery was, you know, it was always there in the glass cabinets, sparkling under the crystal chandeliers. It was a sort of constant backdrop until suddenly it wasn't.
8: Mm. And House of Kaczynski jewellery looked like what? What was the style?
9: So my grandfather, Joe, he's the one that really sort of built it up from the East End. It started, you know, with my great-great-grandfather, Hirsch, who came over in 1893, fleeing the pogroms from Poland. And he started again at the kitchen table, just fixing sort of broken watches and battered silverware from their fellow Jews who'd come over. And from then it grew. I mean, obviously, the World War II threw a bit of a spanner in the works, to, you know, as an understatement. But once the war was over and the economy started to return to good health, my grandfather, working with a very talented goldsmith, Len Sannett, pioneered this style of jewellery that was chunky, gold jewellery, avant-garde, very much playing into the kind of rebellious spirit of the age. He eschewed the use of just precious stones and instead mixed it up with, you know, semi-precious stones and natural materials, coral, onyx, lapis. And as a result, obviously the pieces were more affordable, but also they were more revolutionary.
16: Despite constantly changing trends, the story of jewellery remains a sparkling one. So let's visit a factory in East London where the latest designs in fine artwork are being produced in a bold challenge to the domination of France and Italy in this sphere. Here, men like Joe Kaczynski, who has been working with precious jewels for 65 years, are seeing that Britain holds her own in this new trend in an old medium, gold.
9: And then as London started to swing in the 60s, there was this new emerging class, of course, of celebrities and socialites. And so, you know, once he had moved the business to the West End, which was a big gamble, and suddenly, you know, after getting in the papers and stuff, the Beatles and their girlfriends, Diana Dawes, Elizabeth Taylor.
16: Without doubt, jewellery like this has an elegance and a beauty that, when worn by a lovely woman, remains a glowing tribute to craftsmanship of the highest order.
8: So, I mean, apart from invitations to cocktail parties as a little girl, you know, what was the rest of your life like in this kind of, I imagine, really very wealthy, exciting world?
9: It's always strange looking back with hindsight, but obviously, yes, I mean, I was driven home from hospital in my grandparents' Rolls Royce. I don't remember that, obviously, but my mother has filled me in.
8: As a baby, is this?
9: As a baby, from hospital when I was born. You know, and they had a chauffeur. And we had holidays in the south of France. There are some home movies of those, which are very touching to watch now. He was always the one filming, though, which is absolutely kind of fascinating, really. So when you're watching them, he's there, but he's not. And that's very symbolic of my memories of my father. He's always a dominant presence, but somehow absent.
8: So when he took over the business in the 1980s, your dad, taking it over from his dad, he was inheriting a really successful business.
9: Yes, yes. So under my grandfather, you know, Kaczynski became the London jeweller, you know, the top British jeweller, really. Hailed as the equivalent to Cartier. We were selling jewellery to royalty, celebrities. The pages of Vogue and other glossy magazines were filled with the jewellery. And it was absolutely sort of at its peak.
8: It was an age of excess. London in the 1980s was packed with fabulously rich bankers and businessmen with money to burn. Paul had big shoes to fill when he took over the family firm from his father and was desperate to make his mark.
9: Well, I think the thing about my father is that he was very ambitious, but in a slightly different way to his father. My father was creative. He was a dreamer, but he was also very much driven by the desire to outstrip his father. By the time he inherited the business, you know, Joe Kaczynski was an absolute legend in the jewellery trade. So my dad really wanted to, you know, obviously put his own stamp on the business. He wanted to create something different. So at first he tried to create a slightly different style of jewellery. He tried to be more 80s, more feminine, elegant, dainty. I mean, it was lovely jewellery, but it just didn't stand out. It could have been made by any of the jewellery houses. And to be honest, the collections fell a bit flat. And, you know, at that point, his obsession with Fabergé and this knowledge that really, if Kaczynski was going to go that step further and become not just well-known in Britain, but actually an international luxury brand, then it needed a sort of signature calling card. So that was sort of where the cogs of my father's mind were ticking.
8: And they kept on ticking until Paul landed on his big idea to make Kaczynski the Fabergé of the 20th century. He got to work commissioning the production of a giant jewelled egg, a tribute to Fabergé, but updated for the modern age.
15: A grand tradition has been revived with the design of a magnificent work of craftsmanship. An egg made of gold, set with pink and white diamonds.
8: Paul travelled to Western Australia, where the newly opened Argyle mine was extracting highly prized pink diamonds.
15: The rarest of all diamonds. Argyle pinks. Unrivaled in their intensity of colour.
8: Argyle agreed to supply millions of pounds worth of diamonds for the golden egg, with its hidden library and art gallery inside.
9: I mean, the egg was absolutely breathtaking. It was forged from 15 kilograms of the finest gold, set with 24,000 diamonds, of which 20,000 were pinks. It took 7,000 hours of craftsmanship by a team of master jewelers to put it together. I mean, it was unprecedented.
15: The egg contains the world's largest collection of rare pink diamonds in a single work of art.
9: I mean, when I saw it as a child, it reminded me of a big golden rocket about to take off on this kind of incredible, majestic pedestal. And the colour of the pink stones is just beguilingly beautiful, you know, sort of bubblegum, candy floss shadows. It was such a distinctive colour. And then they also covered the shell of the egg in this beautiful kind of wavy patterned engraving on the outside. And then also these gold and enamel and diamond flowers. There are 60 panels across the whole shell of the egg, each one like a little window frame. That's how I think of it, like a sparkling window frame lit up by these pink petals set with diamonds. I mean, it's truly breathtaking. And then also there's the theatrical side to it. So Fabergé, one of his trademarks, if you like, was to have a surprise secreted inside the egg. His eggs always had a clockwork mechanism, a secret button. You'd pop them and something remarkable would appear. portraits of loved ones, jewels, you know, presents within presents, that kind, that was the idea. So for my dad's version of this was that the egg's very heavy golden doors would open and inside there was a jeweled dollhouse-like interior. There was a jeweled library with little enamel books that you could take off the

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1: And this is 89.7 NPR News. Good morning, I'm Stu Osborne. Coming up in about 10 minutes, President Trump wants to paint the Eisenhower Executive Office Building white, but experts and preservationists are pushing back, warning it could permanently damage the historic granite. That's coming up here on 89.7 NPR News.
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0: It's Morning Edition from NPR News. I'm Leila Fadel.
8: And I'm Amy Martinez. There's a growing push among those on the left to raise taxes on the wealthy and cut taxes on lower earners. One Democrat on Capitol Hill wants to tackle both in one bill. Our colleagues at The Indicator from Planet Money, Darian Woods and Adrian Ma, dig into the math.
9: Senator Chris Van Hollen's big idea is more progressive income tax.
10: It is really stacked toward the very wealthy and people who make money off of money, and stacked against people who are making a paycheck day by day.
11: What the senator's bill does is make earnings below $46,000 tax-free at the federal level. You'll still have to pay Medicare and Social Security, but no federal income tax. Then you slowly lose this tax-free amount once your income hits around $80,000.
10: This is deficit neutral, meaning the money we raise from the surtax on millionaires is enough to cover the costs of providing tax relief to working Americans.
9: That's largely true, according to Garrett Watson, director of policy analysis at the Tax Foundation.
12: We find a very small net revenue loss, but fairly close.
9: For a single filer, it's an extra 5% on income above $1 million, 10% on income above $2 million, and 12% on income above $5 million. So what really concerns Garrett is what that tax on wealthy earners is used for. In the United States, the federal government is going deeper and deeper into debt, even in the boom times. Garrett sees what he calls an entitlement crisis coming in the future. The main Social Security Trust Fund is projected to run out of money within about a decade.
12: And, you know, raising revenue to cut more Americans' taxes yet again is going to make that political and policy challenge even harder.
11: We raised Garrett's concerns with Senator Chris Van Hollen.
9: Given these trends and potential future crises that America may face, could you imagine putting all of that money somewhere else?
10: My view is that it's important to say to people who are working paycheck to paycheck, who are meeting the definition of a livable wage, that you should be able to live off of that.
9: But is there a risk of, with all the other proposed taxes, that you do kill the golden goose in the sense that, you know, this is 12% for those very high earners on top of the 37% taxes they pay?
10: You know, I would remind everybody that when JFK, President Kennedy, was in the White House, the marginal tax rates were 90%. And the big Kennedy tax cut took them down to about 70% marginal tax rates. Under this plan, if you're in the top tier, over $7 million for a couple, you'll be around a 50% marginal tax rate.
11: What the senator seems to be tapping into is a sense by Americans that they're paying too much in taxes. Now, about half of Americans don't think the tax they're paying is fair.
9: Chris Van Hollen believes he's found a way to ease some of those frustrations by getting the people at the very top of the economic pyramid to pay for people lower down. It's a plain fact that there are more voters there than at the peak.
11: Adrian Ma,
9: Darian Woods, NPR News.
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0: 7.
1: Live from NPR News in Washington, I'm Dave Mattingly. President Trump says a ceasefire with Iran remains in place despite the latest attacks in the Middle East. U.S. Central Command says American forces struck Iranian missile and drone sites after three Navy destroyers were attacked while transiting the Strait of Hormuz. NPR's Aya Batraoui is in Dubai.
2: This is the first report of U.S. airstrikes on Iranian soil since the ceasefire a month ago. CENTCOM says it responded to, quote, unprovoked Iranian attacks and that it responded with self-defense strikes yesterday after three U.S. naval ships were attacked by Iranian speedboats, missiles, and drones while they were moving through the Strait of Hormuz southward and out toward the Gulf of Oman.
1: There's now late word that Iran has seized an oil tanker in the region. The World Health Organization says the risk of hantavirus outbreaks spreading from a cruise ship in the Atlantic to the wider public remains low. Still, health authorities in the U.S. are among those tracking passengers from the Dutch flagship. Three people on the cruise have died. Spanish authorities are preparing to receive more than 140 passengers from the ship in the Canary Islands. Tennessee's majority Republican legislature has approved a new congressional map after days of vocal objections from Democratic lawmakers. It follows last week's ruling by the U.S. Supreme Court that struck down Louisiana's redrawn map. This is NPR News.
3: This is 89.7 NPR News. Good morning. I'm Stu Osborne. At 6:31, it's 44 degrees in Columbus.
4: We, the jury, upon our oaths and law and evidence in this case, find the defendant guilty of reckless homicide as charged in count two of the indictment.
3: That's Judge David Young reading the verdict of the retrial of Jason Mead, a now former Franklin County deputy convicted in the 2020 shooting death of Casey Goodson Jr. The jury was deadlocked on the charge of murder, and Judge Young declared a mistrial on that charge. Mead's bond was revoked and he was ordered back to the Franklin County Jail. He'll be sentenced in July. 30 former Ohio State football players are joining a class action lawsuit against Ohio State University over sexual abuse by former team doctor Richard Strauss. They include three members of the 1980 Rose Bowl team, Al Washington, Ray Ellis, and Keith Ferguson, all of whom played in the NFL. Marion attorney Rocky Ratliff says the players have signed letters to join the class action, saying now is the time.
5: So I think these guys are coming forward to make sure that people understand male-on-male sexual abuse. You know, you don't have to sit in silence and suffer on that.
3: So far, OSU settled with 317 survivors for more than $61 million. Strauss worked for Ohio State from 1978 through 1998. He died by suicide in 2005. The Brent Spence Bridge in Cincinnati is officially getting a sibling. For the Ohio Newsroom, WVXU's Tana Weingarten reports state and federal representatives will break ground on the long-discussed companion span this afternoon.
6: After years of planning, the Buckeye and Bluegrass states are finally putting the ceremonial shovels in the dirt.
7: It just doesn't connect Ohio to Kentucky. Connects Michigan to Miami. It's the linchpin of the I-75 trade corridor.
6: OKI Regional Council of Governments CEO Mark Polasinski says the $4.4 billion companion span has been in the works for decades.
7: Over $1 billion a day of freight goes over the Brent Spence Bridge, approaching $400 billion. We're doing a re-estimate here at OKI in the next year or so, and we think that number is going to be larger.
6: The new bridge is slated to open in 2031. For the Ohio Newsroom, I'm Tana Weingartner in Cincinnati.
3: Mostly cloudy skies today, a high 65 degrees. Showers tonight, a low 52. And then for your Saturday, some showers early in the day, then sunny skies, a high 72. Right now it's 44 degrees in Columbus. I'm Stu Osborne. 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
0: It's Morning Edition from NPR News. I'm Leila Fadel in Washington, D.C.
9: And I'm A. Martinez in Culver City, California. Tennessee is the first state to redraw its congressional map after the Supreme Court's move last week to weaken protections against racial discrimination in redistricting under the Voting Rights Act.
0: Yeah, Tennessee's legislature passed it, and the governor signed it into law on Thursday. It carves up a majority black district, eliminating the state's last Democratic House seat. It's part of a wave of Republican-led states that have redrawn voting maps ahead of the midterm elections. President Trump kicked off the national redistricting race last year.
9: Joining us from member station WPLN in Nashville this morning is Mariana Bacchiao. So what can you tell us about the new congressional map in Tennessee?
10: Well, the biggest change is to the city of Memphis, a majority black district that up until last week had been protected under part of the Voting Rights Act. Now the city will be split into three different congressional districts, and it means all nine of the state's U.S. House seats are more likely to go to Republicans. Protesters from the state's blue cities argue that this will take away the voice of voters who support Democrats, roughly a third of the state's population. Some Republicans agreed in their own way. We had a few no votes and a few who abstained, but by and large, the state's Republican supermajority was on board with Trump's redistricting plan. Memphis's 9th congressional district was pretty compact. Now it will stretch nearly 300 miles from the border with Mississippi in the western corner of the state to the edge of Nashville in the middle of the state.
9: Okay, so what's been the early reaction?
10: The NAACP has filed a petition to challenge the map. They've argued that this is too close to the election to change the maps. People could be confused about what district they're even in. But across the country, mid-decade redistricting efforts have survived in court, so far at least. Republicans have said this is strictly partisan and partisan gerrymandering is legal. This is what State Representative Jason Zachary had to say yesterday during the floor debate.
11: This map was drafted based on politics, based on population, and the opportunity for the first time in history for us to send an entire Republican delegation from Tennessee to represent the state in Washington, D.C.
10: The protesters who came to Nashville from Memphis for demonstrations yesterday said, "You can't really consider this without the context of race and the obstacles that have historically stopped black voters from casting a ballot." One protester, Tequila Johnson, addressed the crowd by invoking Tennessee's history as the birthplace of the Ku Klux Klan and Nashville's history as the first city to desegregate lunch counters.
12: So don't you dare let nobody tell you we don't have hope because we are red state. You can't have Tennessee as a movement state.
10: Even though they see this as a setback, protesters say what really matters is who comes out to vote in November.
9: Now, Tennessee is the first state to do this after the Supreme Court ruling. Doesn't look like it's going to be the last. What states could possibly be next?
10: Yeah, just in the last few days, Republicans in states across the South, Louisiana, Alabama, and South Carolina are rushing to redistrict congressional maps. That's on top of redistricting that started last year when President Trump asked states to redraw maps to give Republicans an edge.
9: Mariana Bacchiao from WPLN, thank you very much.
10: Thank you.
0: During his first presidential campaign, Donald Trump's Twitter feed seemed inescapable. His chaotic posts hijacked news cycles. More than 10 years later, and the president's social media posts are a daily fact of life. Some become major stories, like when he insulted the Pope or when he mocked Islam and used an expletive on Easter morning. But most of his thousands of posts can be hard to keep up with. So NPR White House correspondent Danielle Kurtzleben wanted to know what he's saying when many people aren't paying attention. And she analyzed months of Truth Social posts to tell us what he's been saying. And she joins me now. Hey, Danielle.
13: Good morning.
0: So how did you go about this project?
13: Well, with the help of our data visualization team at NPR, I compiled the first 4 months of Trump's Truth Social posts this year into one spreadsheet. That's more than 2,000 posts. And then I went through one by one and categorized them. I looked at topic. So is this post about Iran? Is it about Greenland? About the ballroom? And also the type of post. Is any given post an endorsement? Is it an attack? Is it just a repost?
0: Okay, so a lot of work there. What did you find?
13: Well, first off, it's no surprise that our president is extremely online. Yeah. We all knew that. But what's striking is the scope of the onlineness. He's been averaging around 19 posts per day. And a lot of them are videos or pictures he's grabbing from social media site X. So he's apparently got his eyes on both social networks and maybe more. Now, as for topics, none are super surprising. His top areas are current elections, like when he endorses a candidate. He also posts a lot about Iran and the economy. But really, a big point of this project was to get a sense of where his attention is.
0: What do you mean?
13: Well, I looked at March 1st as an example. That's the day after the U.S. bombed Iran. That day, he, yes, posted about the war, but he also posted, for example, a video making fun of Mitch McConnell. He made a dozen posts showing other people praising his State of the Union address, a speech that had happened 5 days earlier. He also posted an article from 2024 about how Lady Gaga's father endorsed him in the presidential election. So he had a lot of things on his mind that day. Mm. And if you zoom out from there, you see even more about where his attention is broadly. He posted more than 70 times this year about how he still thinks the 2020 election was rigged. Of course, that is a lie. And that's more than he posted about tariffs, more than he even posted about the SAVE Act, which is a bill he's been relentlessly promoting. It would require voter ID, among other things. One more example. He posted about agriculture and farmers 4 times over those 4 months. That's less than half as often as he posted about comedian Bill Maher.
0: Huh.
13: So again, maybe it's not surprising how much his attention is on his grievances, but it's really telling to see it quantified.
0: You know, Trump doesn't just post about grievances or share other people's praise online. He also announces official business on social media. Nominations, tariffs, developments in the war with Iran. What effects does his posting have on the real world?
13: Well, of course, it depends on the topic and what he's saying. At the very least, like with tariffs, it's introduced massive unpredictability into the business world. I should add here that Caroline Levitt, the White House press secretary, has told us that in response to my questions, that Truth Social is, quote, the most powerful and popular social media platform in the world because it serves as President Trump's authentic voice. But I talked to John Bolton, who was national security advisor during Trump's first term, and he said he thinks the president's posting is negatively affecting Iran negotiations.
14: The very ferocity of his tweets, just tell the Iranians, if we just be patient a little while longer, he's just going to flip right out entirely. And he wants out, so we're going to drag it out and get every concession we can from him. I don't understand why he can't see that.
13: So Trump's posts, yeah, they have serious consequences.
0: You can read more of NPR's Danielle Kurtzleben's full story on the thousands of posts she went through at npr.org. Danielle, thanks for doing this work.
13: Of course.
0: This is NPR News.
3: And this is 89.7 NPR News. Good morning. I'm Stu Osborne. Coming up in 10 minutes in the Marketplace Morning Report, President Trump's Liberation Day and global tariffs disrupted the supply chains of business, big and small. The owner of a tea shop in Virginia explains why she's considering applying for a tariff refund. Now with another check of your drive into work this morning, here's Johnny Hill.
15: U.S. 23 a bit heavier near London Groveport Road as you come up from Pickaway County, and southbound off 270 headed down to Rathmel Road. 161 eastbound, heavier off of New Albany Road and Hamilton Road out to Licking County. 33 west with pockets of slowdowns up from Lancaster to Columbus. I'm Johnny Hill for the Total Traffic Center.
16: Good morning, I'm Jacob Evans at the BBC. Britain's Prime Minister Keir Starmer says he takes responsibility after early results in England's local elections showed his governing Labour Party has suffered huge losses. He says he will not resign.
17: The voters have sent a message about the pace of change, how they want their lives improved. Labour's elected to meet those challenges, and I'm not going to walk away from those challenges.
16: Britain's other main party, the Conservatives, have also seen losses. The right-wing Reform Party is the biggest winner so far. State emergency services in Ukraine say they're battling a huge forest fire in the Chernobyl exclusion zone, the site of the world's worst nuclear accident. Reports say it was sparked by a drone crash. Strong winds, dry weather, and landmines in some areas are complicating efforts to control the blaze. And police in Indonesia say 3 hikers have been killed in a volcanic eruption. 2 were tourists from Singapore, the 3rd was Indonesian. They were hiking at Mount Dukono on the island of Halmahera. The BBC's Lesthia Kertapati.
18: Dukono is a quite active volcano. It has erupted more than 200 times since last March. the management of the mountain already sent warning for hikers not to climb the mountain. It has a lot of craters on the peak. So people really love to see the craters. And because it's quite an easy hike, people like to go there.
16: I'm Jacob Evans at the BBC in London.
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19: I'm Peter O'Dowd. 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His EBT card is empty.
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22: 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From Jarl and Pamela Moan, focusing on civil liberties, foster youth, public radio, and the arts. 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
3: This is Morning Edition on 89.7 NPR News. Good morning. I'm Stu Osborne. This week, WOSU's Inside Reshaping Work Project is diving into aspects of Central Ohio's changing workforce. That future includes career and technical education at the high school level. Not every student's interested in a four-year college degree, preferring not to take on that expense, and many jobs do not require that degree. In our final interview, WOSU's Debbie Holmes talked with Jay Plassman, who's researched college and workforce outcomes of students who earn credentials during high school toward working in the skilled trades.
23: Thanks so much for taking the time.
24: Hi, thanks for having me.
23: We hear many reports that more and more young people are opting not to attend college and rather pursue a skilled trade. What did your research find about those who want the trade route versus getting a bachelor's degree?
24: My work really focused on students in high school who pursue both career technical education coursework and earning these industry recognized credentials, which are associated with specific potential jobs. And really what I found is that students are making a big trade-off. Students who earn these credentials are much less likely to go on to a post-secondary education institution and earn a post-secondary degree. But immediately after high school, they are expected to earn more money than students who do not go on to earn those credentials or participate in that coursework. So those were kind of the two really big findings that we found.
23: What are the motivating forces behind a decision to forego college?
24: Well, in this instance, it kind of seemed like one. I don't have the exact reasoning behind it, but what it seemed like is that students were earning these credentials and seeing that they could go and earn a decent income immediately after high school, as opposed to going into post-secondary education, and may have been choosing that route specifically. And as you mentioned, foregoing kind of that post-secondary education and additional attainment in degrees.
23: Will those working in the trades be able to earn as much as those with college degrees?
24: Initially, yes. But that benefit, the potential wage benefit, really does seem to diminish over time. So at kind of the broad level, any student who earns an industry recognized credential is expected to earn more in the first couple years after high school. But as those students who went to college begin entering the workforce and kind of getting those jobs, any benefit really kind of decreases pretty quickly. And by year five or six, there really isn't much benefit, though there is a big difference depending on what field of work a student goes into.
23: Are we talking about certain degrees, especially certain bachelor's degrees, that really boost your income?
24: So I didn't look directly at bachelor degrees, but with respect to industry recognized credentials, there's a huge, huge difference. So specifically in the skilled trade, so thinking construction, manufacturing, transportation and logistics, students who earn those credentials do see maintained income benefits kind of over time. Whereas students who earn credentials in maybe health or education or the arts really don't see any benefit, and by, you know, a couple of years after high school are actually expected to be earning less than students who didn't earn any credentials.
23: Now, when we're talking about the college degrees, what about long-term earnings then? What does the research show for career earnings of college graduates versus skilled tradespeople?
24: So my research hasn't specifically focused on that, but the broad body of literature out there really says that bachelor's degrees still do matter, and that over the long term, over the life course, students who earn bachelor's degrees are going to be expected to earn more on average than students who do not earn any post-secondary credentials.
23: What recommendations would you have for a young person making this decision between college and skilled trades?
24: I think the decision is really important. It's a very personal decision. And I think it's important as people who have kind of done work in this area, and it's really important for them to, for these students to talk to people that they trust, to role models, to mentors, about the trade-offs. There is a lot of opportunity if you choose to forego four-year degrees, but four-year degrees can provide a longer, sustained kind of opportunity for earning.
23: Thank you. That's OSU professor and workforce researcher Jay Plasman.
24: Thanks for having me.
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7: From Marketplace, I'm Sabri Benishour. Yesterday, the Court of International Trade ruled that President Trump's latest round of tariffs are illegal. These were the 10% tariffs the administration imposed after the previous batch of tariffs was also ruled illegal by the Supreme Court. But this latest ruling is narrow. It only blocks the tariffs for a couple of companies in the state of Washington, and these tariffs expire anyway in July. After that, the administration is preparing a whole new batch of more long-term import taxes. Meanwhile, U.S. businesses, who, reminder, are the ones paying these tariffs, are getting tossed around on the waves. Just before we got this ruling, we checked in with one of those businesses to see how the refund process was going for the first round. Rachel Rosner is the owner and founder of Eldon Street Tea Shop in Reston, Virginia. Rachel, nice to talk to you again.
26: Hi, Sabri. Thanks for having me on.
7: You sell tea. There are not a lot of places you can grow tea in the U.S., so you got to import. How disruptive, remind everyone, were the tariffs for you last year?
26: The tariffs were very disruptive. This is the first time ever that a full tariff on tea had ever been in existence. And so it was very impactful because we get 100% of our tea from overseas, especially if you're wanting more specific kinds of tea, different varietals. You can only get that overseas in specific regions around the world. And so with the global tariffs, it was very impactful for our business.
7: Now, last time we talked, you were mulling over whether it would be possible or worthwhile to try and get a refund on tariffs. Where did you end up landing on that?
26: We're still mulling it over. We have begun looking at the process. It is a lot of headache and it is a lot of uncertainty. I have a couple other business owner acquaintances who have gone through the process, who have said that the process online has been fairly streamlined and easy. However, they really haven't had any communication since they filled out the application. So they're kind of in limbo. They don't know what they're going to be getting. They don't know when they're going to be getting it. And so they just kind of feel like it was for nothing at this point.
7: Some businesses had to take out loans to pay for tariffs or front load imports so they owe interest, or they had to pay consultants to help them figure out their supply chains. These are costs that are not going to get refunded with tariffs, which is a long way of asking, you know, do refunds or eventual lower prices for you mean you can lower prices for your customers?
26: Yes, I will definitely say, just to continue with your last question, that also the shipping situation with the gas prices has not lowered our costs either. So that's like an added on right now to what we had to pay in tariffs plus extra shipping costs for getting tea here. And so it's all playing into each other. We did have to take out a loan, a small loan, to cover some of the tariff costs. And yeah, that is not covered through the refund process, and we still have to pay that back.
7: Rachel Rosner is owner and founder of Eldon Street Tea Shop in Reston, Virginia. Thank you.
26: Thank you. Thank you for having me on.
7: All right, let's do the numbers. Brent crude is down very slightly. It's at $100 a barrel. Dow, S&P, and NASDAQ futures are all up in the 3 to 7/10% range, with Dow futures up 156 points. The yield on the 10-year Treasury is 4.38%. Instagram will stop encrypting private messages between users starting today. That means Meta will be able to see everyone's DMs. Meta had been criticized by child safety groups and law enforcement for allowing encrypted messaging.
25: 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And by GEP. With GEP Key Agentic AI and GEP Smart Software, GEP is at the forefront in agentic procurement orchestration and autonomous supply chains.
7: There are 16 host cities for the 2026 FIFA World Cup, and about a dozen of them will be in the U.S. The rest are in Canada and Mexico. And while the event has been expected to bring waves of fans to see to these cities, boosting tourism, a report out this week from the American Hotel and Lodging Association suggests the reality is a little more nuanced than that. While hoteliers in some cities, including Atlanta and Miami, are reporting the demand has exceeded expectations, other markets, including Kansas City, are saying the pace of bookings is not as high as they'd hoped. Marketplace's Carla Javier called up some hotels to see how things are playing out.
6: At the Fontaine Hotel in Kansas City, General Manager Stephen Jenkins expected more bookings starting in February or so.
8: I think we may have been slightly too optimistic with our outlook in the sense of timing.
6: In fact, bookings just started picking up more recently.
8: We've probably doubled our occupancy over the past 3 to 4 weeks or so, which has been a nice relief for us here.
6: Jenkins says the hotel adjusted its marketing strategy, targeting potential guests in the Midwest who can drive in more last minute.
8: To be completely frank, it may cause us an extra gray hair or two, but as long as we're able to do all we can to capture those bookings, then we will be just fine.
6: Stay Pineapple operates hotels in a handful of the World Cup cities, including Seattle, Boston, New York, and San Francisco. President Dina Balan says,
9: currently, we're tracking about 10% above what we anticipated and budgeted for.
6: Though she says those expectations were already fairly reserved.
9: There's multiple things going on in the world right now that are just suppressing demand. The war in Iran, the gas prices, overall inbound travel into the U.S. internationally is down.
6: And as Balan points out, some bookings will just have to be last minute, because who might want to watch, say, the July 6th match in Seattle will depend on which teams make it that far. I'm Carla Javier for Marketplace.
7: Our executive producer is Nancy Fargali. Our digital team includes Antoinette Brock, Emily McCune, and Dylan Mietinen. Our engineers are Brian Allison, Sam Keenan, and David Schreck. And in New York, I'm Sabri Benishore with the Marketplace Morning Report. 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
11: Good morning. President Trump says the latest attacks against Iran are, quote, just a love tap, and that the ceasefire is still in place. We hear from the top Democrat in the House Armed Services Committee on Morning Edition from NPR News.
3: From 89.7, a split decision from the jury in the retrial of a former Franklin County Sheriff's deputy.
11: Some passengers on the cruise ship at the center of the hantavirus outbreak have gone home, including to the U.S. I'm E. Martinez.
12: And I'm Leila Fadel. Public health officials are using contact tracing to track the disease and prevent a wider epidemic. Also, a songwriter behind hits for Gwen Stefani, Pink, and Christina Aguilera is returning to her own music. It's Friday, May 8th, Victory in Europe Day, VE Day, the formal end of World War II in Europe. Russia celebrates the defeat of Nazi Germany tomorrow and is scaling back this year's public military displays. The news is next.
13: Live from NPR News in Washington, I'm Corva Coleman. Iran says its naval commandos have seized an oil tanker. It did not say where, but the statement says the seizure was for attempting to undermine Iranian interests. This comes after Iran and the U.S. military traded fire last night for the second time this week. Tennessee has approved new congressional maps. It's part of President Trump's plan to create more Republican seats in Congress. From member station WPLN, Mariana Bacallao reports the effort drew widespread protests.
14: Hundreds chanted No Jim Crow 2.0 and shame as lawmakers met to approve new maps splitting Memphis and its majority black voting bloc into three districts, one of which spans nearly 300 miles. The old district was contained to the city of Memphis. Republican supporters of the move say it would give the state a chance to have all its 9 House members be from the GOP. To pass the new maps, the legislature first had to strike down a 50-year-old law that barred mid-decade redistricting. The quick turnaround time could impact voters in the military and overseas. For NPR News, I'm Mariana Bacallao in Nashville.
13: Public health experts are raising concern about why the U.S. government has not had a more public response to the hantavirus outbreak that started on a cruise ship. NPR's Gabriella Emanuel reports.
15: The Centers for Disease Control and Prevention sent out a brief email on Wednesday saying they are monitoring the response and coordinating with international partners without specifics. Jeannie Morazzo, head of the Infectious Disease Society of America, says she would have expected press conferences, a health alert, and likely a team sent to help in the investigation.
17: We have seen large-scale funding and workforce cuts made in the last year. So all of these things are having really profound ripple effects.
15: The World Health Organization says their teams have been in regular contact with the U.S. and getting technical advice. The CDC did not immediately respond to NPR's request for comment. Gabriella Emanuel, NPR News.
13: The U.S. has stepped up the number of boat strikes it has carried out in the Caribbean and the Eastern Pacific. These have killed nearly 200 people. President Trump says he is attacking drug trafficking, but he does not provide evidence to support the allegation. NPR's Carrie Kahn has more.
27: President Trump likes to cite numbers of lives saved from overdoses in the U.S. by killing these seafaring drug traffickers. But most drug overdoses in the U.S. are caused by fentanyl, which is not trafficked on the seas from South America. And even the South Command General, Francis Donovan, doubts the strike's efficacy. He told a Senate Armed Services Committee in March that, quote, boat strikes aren't the answer.
13: NPR's Carrie Kahn reporting. 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
3: And this is 89.7 NPR News. Good morning. I'm Stu Osborne. At 7:04, it's 44 degrees in Columbus. A jury has convicted former Franklin County Sheriff's Deputy Jason Mead on one count of reckless homicide in the 2020 killing of 23-year-old Casey Goodson Jr. Tamela Payne, Goodson's mother, says the last 5.5 years have weighed on Goodson's family.
2: Jason Mead got to be at home with his family for 5.5 years with no accountability on a $250,000 bond. So, you know, it's been a roller coaster of emotions for me and my family. But we steadfast, we kept our faith, we kept praying, and we kept leading in love and light.
3: However, the jury was unable to unanimously convict Mead on a murder charge. The judge declared a mistrial in that case. Following the verdict, Mead's bond was revoked, and he was ordered back to the Franklin County Jail. Republican Ohio Attorney General Dave Yost has confirmed he is resigning 8 months before his term ends in January. Yost could not run for re-election to that office and ended his campaign for governor last year. State House correspondent Karen Kassler reports.
16: Yost confirmed in a text to the State House News Bureau that his last day as AG is June 7th. He's going to the conservative legal group Alliance Defending Freedom. Yost's resignation letter to Governor Mike DeWine is brief, noting his last day in office and that he's leaving to, quote, pursue another employment opportunity, end quote. In a statement, DeWine wishes him the best. He doesn't give any hints about who he'll appoint, but says he will, quote, give the appointment of someone to serve as Attorney General thoughtful and deliberate consideration, end quote. DeWine could appoint someone to hold the office until January, or perhaps Auditor Keith Faber, who is running for AG. But that could set off a chain reaction of vacancies and appointments among the other Republicans in statewide elected offices. Karen Kassler at the Ohio Public Radio State House News Bureau.
3: 30 former Ohio State football players are joining a class action lawsuit against Ohio State University over sexual abuse by former team doctor Richard Strauss. They include three members of the 1980 Rose Bowl team, Al Washington, Ray Ellis, and Keith Ferguson, all of whom played in the NFL. So far, Ohio State has settled with 317 survivors for more than $61 million. Strauss worked for the university from 1978 through 1998. He died by suicide in 2005. Now for another check of your drive to work on this Friday morning, here's Johnny Hill.
18: Careful on 270 westbound near 71 on the north side. The Worthington Fire Department helping out with a vehicle fire on the right-hand side, so two right lanes are blocked. This will affect that on-ramp from I-71 as well. Another vehicle fire reported at Hague and Steele on the west side near Valley View. 71 north, just a little heavier coming up from Greenlawn to I-70. I'm Johnny Hill for the Total Traffic Center.
3: We have mostly cloudy skies today, a high of 65 degrees. Showers move back in tonight, a low 52. Some rain early in the day Saturday, then partly sunny with a high 72, and more rain in the forecast for Sunday, a high of 66 degrees. Right now it's 44 degrees in Columbus. I'm Stu Osborne. 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
12: It's Morning Edition from NPR News. I'm Leila Fadel in Washington, D.C.
11: And I'm A. Martinez in Culver City, California. For a second time this week, the U.S. and Iran traded fire.
12: The U.S. military says three Navy ships came under attack Thursday as they moved through waters near Iran. U.S. Central Command says it responded by attacking Iranian missile and drone strikes. And this morning, Iran's Revolutionary Guard said its naval commando seized a tanker for attempting to undermine Iranian interests without elaborating. Coming up, we'll speak with the top Democrat on the House Armed Services Committee about what Congress is doing to push the Trump administration to wind down the war. We begin with the latest developments from the region.
11: NPR international correspondent Haya Batraoui is in Dubai. Tell us, what else do we know about what happened last night in the Gulf?
20: Yes, this is the first report of U.S. airstrikes on Iranian soil since the ceasefire a month ago. CENTCOM says it responded to, quote, unprovoked Iranian attacks and responded with self-defense strikes yesterday after they say three U.S. Navy ships were attacked by Iranian speedboats, missiles, and drones while moving through the Strait of Hormuz southward and out toward the Gulf of Oman. Now, CENTCOM says it intercepted those attacks. Iran, though, says the U.S. started this latest round of violence by attacking one of its oil tankers in the Strait and that three areas along its coast were hit by U.S. airstrikes and that it did hit those U.S. naval ships transiting the strait. Iran's Fars News Agency published videos of Iran's missile attacks against U.S. forces. Have a listen. And And this vital waterway was where we saw violence flare up also on Monday when President Trump launched that surprise operation called Project Freedom to try and take control of the strait from Iran. But that operation was abruptly halted by Trump. And both times the violence risked engulfing this region again, the United Arab Emirates, where I'm talking to you from, came under Iranian attacks throughout the week, including again last night.
11: Yeah, the control of the Strait of Hormuz is Iran's most important point of leverage. So what does this latest round of violence mean for the ceasefire?
20: Right. This waterway is vital to the world, but Iran has blocked access to it to ships since the start of the war. And, you know, with ships unable to transit, we're seeing really high oil prices because there's now 13 million barrels of oil a day off the market and shortages in things like fertilizers and other products that come from this region. And this has hurt Trump's polling ahead of midterm elections later this year. But despite this latest round of violence, neither the U.S. or Iran seem eager to return to war. Listen to what Trump told reporters yesterday. He says the ceasefire is still on.
1: They trifled with us today. We blew them away. They trifled. I call that a trifle. I'll let you know when there's no ceasefire. You won't have to know. If there's no ceasefire, you're not going to have to know. You're just going to have to look at one big glow coming out of Iran.
20: But alongside those comments, Trump is still threatening Iran with more bombing if it does not agree to a U.S. proposal to ending this war. Iran says it's reviewing that text and will deliver a response to mediator Pakistan.
11: You mentioned the UAE coming under Iranian attack again this week. So what are you hearing from Gulf Arab states?
20: The UAE has borne the brunt of Iran's attacks throughout this war, including this week when its key oil terminal caught fire for 2 days from an Iranian drone attack. And it says it reserves the right to self-defense. And we also know that the UAE is using Israeli and U.S. defense systems to intercept Iran's attacks. Iran's foreign ministry, however, is warning leaders in Abu Dhabi against, quote, collusion with Israel and the U.S. But the UAE is doubling down on those alliances and says a ceasefire with Iran is not enough. It wants the U.S. to push for a deal that also limits Iran's missiles and drones and its support for proxies like Hezbollah. But, you know, other countries in the region like Qatar, Oman, and Saudi Arabia, they're more supportive of current ceasefire efforts because they don't want their infrastructure attacked again. The Pakistani prime minister says that he and Saudi Arabia's crown prince asked Trump to halt Project Freedom earlier this week, and he did after just 36 hours. And support of Gulf Arab states is important because the U.S. needs their approval to use bases and their airspace.
11: That's NPR international correspondent Taya Batraoui in Dubai. Thanks a lot.
20: Thank you.
12: Representative Adam Smith of Washington is a top Democrat on the House Armed Services Committee, and he's joining us this morning to discuss the latest round of strikes and counterstrikes between Iran and the U.S. Good morning, Congressman. Welcome back to the program.
4: Good morning. Thanks for having me on.
12: So President Trump told ABC these latest strikes on Iran were a love tap, and he insists the ceasefire stands. Do you see it that way?
4: Well, it's not a ceasefire, obviously. Ceasefire means you stop firing, and we haven't. And there's been flare-ups in a variety of different places. But the larger problem is that the negotiations are still so far apart. Iran basically is saying, pay us to open back up the strait. And that was not the objective on our side at the start of this war. We want, as you just cited, the UAE asking for Iran to stop their nuclear program, stop their ballistic missile program, and stop supporting terrorists in the region. And Iran right now is refusing to even discuss that. So, you know, we were definitely in a weaker position. So that's the biggest problem right
12: but
4: now.
12: But we're hearing the president insist a deal is close with Iran, and they better agree or they'll feel a lot of pain. This is the type of language we're hearing. But that stated goal, that the rationale for starting this war was to eliminate Iran's nuclear capabilities, even though the U.S.'s own intelligence found Iran had not made the decision to pursue nuclear weapons. Are there any indications the U.S. is succeeding in eliminating Iran's nuclear ambitions and its enriched uranium?
4: Yeah, clearly not. And I think that the biggest problem with that analysis is, like I said, is Iran does not seem to be willing to talk about this. Now, yes, we have heard from Trump over and over and over again. Heck, we've been hearing from Trump for 9 years now that Iran is, quote, begging to make a deal. The biggest thing we know is there's very little evidence of that actually being the case, number one. Number two, we certainly know that President Trump is not above not being honest about that. The only possibility, the thing that some experts will say, is that the pressure from our blockade will get Iran to change their mind. Right now, there's no clear evidence that that is happening. That's what Trump keeps saying, but I really want to emphasize this point. I mean, it was like 3 weeks ago that Trump declared that Iran had agreed to all of our demands, and within hours, it became clear that they had agreed to none of them. So one of the problems in this negotiation is President Trump keeps saying things that clearly turn out not to be true. That makes it hard to know where this is going.
12: What about the bigger issue that this war is happening at all, given that the president did not consult Congress, let alone secure congressional approval, and lawmakers have so far been unable to pass any measure or use any tool to limit what is happening here, despite the fact that the polling shows that the majority of Americans are worried about this war and against it?
4: Yeah, no, that's the major issue. The cost of this war has been devastating.
12: But is this a new normal that this is happening, that Congress can't do anything?
4: Yeah, let me walk through the most important part of this, which is the cost of this war. The New York Times has a good article this morning outlining the economic cost. We've seen the price of gasoline go over $4.50 a gallon here. It said global economic impacts by shutting down, you know, the Middle East economy, and we have not achieved any sort of benefit towards that to date. And it's also worth noting that when this war started, Iran was weak and negotiating over that nuclear program. We've made no progress whatsoever. We have not degraded their nuclear program at all during the course of this war. So, yeah, as far as the new normal, I don't know if it's new. Every single president during my time has started some conflict without congressional approval. Well, I guess it is a little bit new normal in the sense that even George W. Bush came to Congress. Yes, I think Trump has taken it to a new level, as he has in all areas. Look, Trump has concentrated power and acted more like an authoritarian than like a democratically elected president of a constitutional republic. Under the Trump administration, yes, I think it is the new normal, and it's up to Congress in the country to work hard to rein him in, but crucially after Trump, to make sure that this doesn't become the new normal, which I think there's a real risk of.
12: Is Congress doing anything to investigate or document the way that the U.S. is prosecuting this war and concerns around whether the U.S. is committing war crimes? When you think of the school that was attacked where all these children were killed and the many threats of bombing civilian infrastructure in Iran, which would be war crimes.
4: Yeah. I am, as the ranking member of the House Armed Services Committee, been pressing that issue. I pressed Secretary Hegseth on that issue. I pressed Secretary Hegseth on that issue last week when I asked him about the bombing of that girl's school, which we all know was a mistake by the U.S., and yet we will not admit it. That's another new normal that I think President Trump is putting in place. And Secretary Hegseth, we don't seem to care about civilian casualties. So right now, the Republican majority has not done their job. Hopefully, I'll become chairman and we'll be able to do those investigations.
12: Democratic Congressman Adam Smith, ranking member on the House Armed Services Committee. Thank you for your time.
4: Thank you.
11: The Trump administration has lost another tariff battle in federal court. A trade court struck down a round of import taxes that the president ordered in February. They were an attempt to replace an earlier round of tariffs that were outlawed by the U.S. Supreme Court. Here's NPR's Scott Horsley.
5: Almost immediately after the Supreme Court ruled the president had overstepped his authority in ordering double-digit tariffs on nearly everything the U.S. imports, Trump ordered a new round of import taxes, 10% this time, using a different statute. Tariff opponents marched right back into court, arguing these new tariffs are also illegal because the conditions that statute is designed to address don't currently exist. And in a 2-to-1 ruling, a specialty trade court agreed. Jay Foreman, who imports Tonka trucks and Lincoln Logs, among other toys, was one of the businesses that successfully challenged this second round of tariffs.
8: The administration can take a shot and do what they want, but we can also fight back, and we fought back today, and we won, and we're extremely excited.
5: Foreman says while import taxes on certain strategic items might make sense, a blanket 10% tax on all imports hurts businesses and consumers.
8: To approach this situation with a bazooka instead of a fine-tooth comb makes no sense.
5: It's not clear how widespread the effects of this ruling will be. For now, it applies only to the two importers who brought the case, along with the state of Washington. Attorneys say it may depend on the next round of litigation and whether other importers seek similar tariff protection. In any case, the new tariffs were temporary, set to expire in July. The administration is still exploring other ways to tax imports using different authorities. Meanwhile, the government's in the process of refunding the money collected from the original tariffs the Supreme Court struck down. The first of an estimated $166 billion in refunds is expected to be paid next week. Scott Horsley, NPR News, Washington.
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3: And this is Morning Edition on 89.7 NPR News. Good morning, I'm Stu Osborne. Expect a mostly cloudy Friday, high 65 degrees. More rain in the forecast tonight. Showers, 52 degrees for the low. Right now it's 44 degrees in Columbus. Now another check of your drive to work with Johnny Hill.
18: I-270 West, still a little heavy off of 71 on that north side. Police are still with that vehicle fire off to the right, just past 71, but the fire department and medics have cleared from the scene. 71 North, still a little heavy coming up from Greenlawn Avenue with the rest of the inbound traffic running up to speed. I'm Johnny Hill from the Total Traffic Center.
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3: 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Good morning.
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22: 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I'm Leila Faldin.
23: And I'm A. Martinez. In the 1990s, Linda Perry's band Four Non-Blondes had a huge hit with What's Up. In so-

0: Why did you finally decide to record your song for your album?
1: When I finished my album, we talked about recording a version of Beautiful to release in front of it, just to remind people that, you know, I'm an artist and, you know, here's a song I wrote. I recorded it like so quickly, like that recording was so fast. And then once I heard it, I'm like, oh, this goes on the album. It's the missing piece, because my mom was always bringing me down, always. And her words were harsh, you know? And I felt like this totally helps the story. It's full circle.
2: That is Linda Perry. She's a singer, songwriter, musician, and record producer. Her new album is called Let It Die Here. Linda, thank you.
1: Thank you. Really appreciate it. Ain't that the way?
2: This is NPR News.
3: 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And only recently have they begun to grade a key ingredient of chocolate, cacao.
4: A lot of the cacao producers live under poverty limits. And so there are a lot of economical challenges.
3: How a cacao grading system helps farmers and consumers on the next All Things Considered from NPR News.
5: 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Referees' black and white striped shirts have become a staple on football fields and basketball courts.
6: Almost 100% of the people that referee college basketball wear our shirts.
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7: Live from NPR News in Washington, I'm Dave Mattingly. President Trump says the U.S. ceasefire with Iran remains in place despite the latest attacks in the Middle East. Iran attacked three Navy destroyers transiting the Strait of Hormuz yesterday, prompting the U.S. to hit Iranian missile and drone sites. Iran now says it's seized an oil tanker in the region. Legal analysts are among those waiting to see what the U.S. Supreme Court decides about abortion access involving the drug mifepristone and telemedicine. NPR's Selena Simmons-Duffin

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1: And this is 89.7 NPR News. Good morning. I'm Stu Osborne. Happy Friday. Coming up on the Marketplace Morning Report, the future of a ceasefire between the U.S. and Iran is uncertain this morning. So how are markets reacting to the ongoing conflict in the Middle East? Traffic support comes from Columbus State. 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
2: Columbus police are still on the right berm of I-270 westbound, west of I-71 up on that north side after the earlier vehicle fire, but traffic getting by on the left without a whole lot of trouble. 71 north, a little heavier back towards Frank Road. 70 westbound starting to slow down to 33 and at 256. I'm Johnny Hill from the Total Traffic Center.
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5: Expanded work requirements for federal food assistance last summer, and as a result, 3 million people have been kicked out of the SNAP program. 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
8: Today from the Ohio Newsroom, the official brand of officials.
9: Support comes from the James at Ohio State. 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
8: I'm Claire Roth. This month, the Ohio Newsroom is celebrating a sporty Made in Ohio May. Canton is known for its role in founding the NFL, but just down the road from the flashy Football Hall of Fame, a small family-owned business is making quieter sports history. The Ohio Newsroom's Kendall Crawford reports.
10: Joe DeRosa is a stickler for precision.
11: That one's iffy, that one's not bad.
10: He inspects freshly printed fabric for imperfections. A massive mechanical press has just transferred black and white stripes from a paper sheet onto cloth.
11: It's one at a time, nothing changes, there's no shortcuts, everything has to be done that way.
10: Joe is meticulous. Because these shirts, pants, and hats aren't just for anyone. His company makes clothes for sports' top shot callers, referees.
11: Every college football game you watch on TV has this S on it.
10: The S on their uniform stands for Smitty Officials Apparel. The Canton-based company is one of the biggest suppliers of clothes for officials in baseball, football, lacrosse, wrestling, and Joe's favorite, basketball. Before managing Smitty, Joe was managing the court for some of the best basketball players in the world.
12: Game two, Boston leading Orlando by two. Joe DeRosa, the veteran official and crew chief here tonight.
10: He refereed his first game in the 80s. He was a cash-strapped college student and asked his dad for a loan.
11: He said, I'm not loaning you any money. You can start refereeing. And I said, Dad, I hate referees. And that's how it all got started.
10: He went on to referee or officiate more than 1,000 games in the NBA and college basketball. And he's one of just two people that have officiated an Olympic medal round game, the NBA Finals, and the NCAA Men's Final Four. He says all this firsthand experience helps him to design officials' uniforms.
11: When I was out in refereeing, I mean, we just talked about all the different ideas that came up to maybe get new products, and listen to guys and ask guys questions and take their feedback.
10: He considers whether refs will need stretchy material to squat over home plate or sweat-wicking fabric for running down the court.
11: Different styles, pleated, flat front, pockets on the top, pockets on the side.
10: Some items are imported from overseas, but DeRosa says they make as many uniforms as they can in-house with a small team of employees.
11: So like for instance, if someone wanted a shirt, walked in here and said, I need this shirt, I have a game in 3 hours, we can make it. Okay, from start to finish in about 20 minutes.
10: A machine laser cutter carves out the fabric fast. Then veteran seamstress Anisha Delgado takes over. Referees first started wearing black and white back in the 1920s. After a quarterback accidentally passed a ball to a ref, stripes have been used ever since to set them apart from players. And while it might seem like a simple design to us laypeople, Joe and Delgado have to cater to a number of sports, divisions, and states. They have more than 30 designs for umpire pants alone.
0: We have tons of options here.
11: Like for football in California, there are 11 different logos that could go on the right sleeve.
10: For some championships, they make shirts with a special title game logo. Joe's wife and business partner, Patty DeRosa, says sometimes they add a tag that thanks each individual referee by name.
13: It's a thankless job, so that's a way to thank them.
10: Joe no longer has to contend with frustrated fans and even angrier coaches complaining about calls. Still, he says his philosophy is the same in business as in officiating.
11: Just have to have thick skin and hopefully do the best job you can.
10: There's no trophy or medal for the work, but like most referees, Joe doesn't need the glory to love the game. For the Ohio Newsroom, I'm Kendall Crawford in Canton.
8: That's all today from the Ohio Newsroom. We'll talk with you next week.
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1: 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Coming up in our next hour of Morning Edition, he was born before the Great Depression, came of age in World War II, and is still making wildlife documentaries. Brits call him a national hero. David Attenborough celebrates his 100th birthday today. Mostly cloudy this afternoon, a high 65. Right now it's 44 degrees in Columbus. 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
19: From Marketplace, I'm Sabri Benishore in New York. You might remember how many of President Trump's tariffs were struck down by the Supreme Court earlier this year, and the administration then whipped up new tariffs to replace them? Well, the U.S. Court of International Trade has ruled the new tariffs are also illegal. These tariffs were set to expire in July anyway, and it's a narrow ruling blocking the import taxes for just two companies in the state of Washington. Stephen Brown is here to talk about it. He's chief North America economist at Capital Economics. Good morning.
20: Hey, good morning.
19: These tariffs were just kind of placeholder tariffs while the administration figures out the next round of tariffs it's going to impose? Do we know what those are going to look like?
20: Originally, the Trump administration used something called IEEPA, which essentially gave it a huge amount of flexibility to impose tariffs on any country, any product at any rate. After these Section 122, it's going to lean on another section, 301. That means they have to find some sort of unfair trade practices. So there's two investigations ongoing, which are related to kind of alleged excess manufacturing production capacity in some countries, which would certainly be fair in some cases, particularly China, for example. And then another one relating to the idea that countries aren't doing enough to put their own trade restrictions on countries that are using forced labor. But essentially, these investigations cover over 60 countries. I think the Trump administration is going to try to impose a blanket tariff on all those countries based on its preliminary findings. So it's going to be very hard to do a proper investigation. And by extension, it's going to be quite easy for them to leave themselves open to kind of legal pushback.
19: The first time the Trump administration's tariffs were challenged, a lot of people saw the writing on the wall that there was a good chance that the Supreme Court would strike them down. Is it as clear this time around? I mean, how do we think the appeal is going to go?
20: Certainly the commentary I've seen suggests that it's nowhere near as clear cut. And indeed, I think we got a sense of that in the Court of International Trade's ruling, in that two of the judges kind of focused on this idea that the justification for tariffs under Section 122 is very narrow, whereas the other judge, who was a Bush appointee, said at this stage they shouldn't be kind of second-guessing the executive's justification for these tariffs if Congress has given them the power. So I think that gets on the point that if we do get all the way up to the Supreme Court, then given the Supreme Court is stacked in the Republicans' favor, there's probably a good chance that the Supreme Court would rule in favor of the Trump administration and ultimately keep these tariffs.
19: Stephen Brown, Chief North America Economist at Capital Economics. Thank you so much.
20: Thank you very much.
19: All right, let's do the numbers. Dow, S&P, and NASDAQ futures are all up in the 3 to 7/10% range, with Dow futures up 162 points.
18: 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With GEP Key Agentic AI and GEP Smart Software, GEP is at the forefront in agentic procurement orchestration and autonomous supply chains.
19: The U.S. government has been trying to attract foreign investment since the beginning. Alexander Hamilton, as early as 1791, tried to convince foreign countries to finance infrastructure development and businesses in the U.S. President Trump has also pressured foreign countries to invest here, sometimes with more of a stick approach, literally by threatening them with tariffs, but also with good old marketing. For decades, the federal government has been putting on the Select USA Investment Summit. It's kind of like a giant trade show with rows and rows of booths where states and businesses and startups all strut their stuff and try to attract foreign investors. That investment summit wrapped up this week, and Marketplace's Nancy Marshall-Genzer was there and filed this report.
21: First thing you see when you walk into the vast exhibition hall at the Select USA Investment Summit, giant colorful booths from states that paid top dollar for extra space at the front. Idaho's smaller booth is about halfway back. There you'll find Jan Rogers, the head of the Southern Idaho Economic Development Organization. Rogers has been to almost every investment summit since they started, back during the Obama administration.
22: I have absolutely seen it all.
21: Rogers says tariffs aren't nixing any of the deals she's lined up with foreign investors so far. Even for a French company paying high tariffs to import packaging machines into Idaho.
22: I don't know what the pain point has to be, but they continue to move forward, no matter what.
21: Rogers says the U.S. is still seen as a stable environment, the place to be. Even countries that are part of the Trump administration's travel ban are represented here. Kassim Bagayoko is part of a large delegation from Mali. Their ambassador had to wrangle special visas for them. Bagayoko would like to set up a business importing rare earths from Mali into the U.S. But with the travel ban,
23: you can incorporate, you can employ people, but you can't come to see your customers or at least have meetings with your staff.
2: Bagayoko is hoping the visa policy will change so he can open up a U.S. office. This investment summit is all about that type of greenfield investment, foreign companies opening factories or branches here. But most foreign investment in the U.S. comes from mergers and acquisitions, and many of those are in limbo because of the uncertainty of tariffs and the war in the Middle East. That's what Teruku Wada told me as she rushed to a meeting just outside the noisy hall. She's head of Keidanran USA, the U.S. wing of the Japan Business Federation, and she speaks regularly with Japanese executives.
3: They're carefully watching when to invest and where to invest.
2: Jonathan Samford heads up the Global Business Alliance, a trade association for foreign investors. He says mergers and acquisitions make up about 60% of foreign investment in developed economies like the U.S., and he's also seeing hesitation.
4: Many foreign executives ask themselves what is happening in Washington today on a near daily basis.
2: In fact, the Global Business Alliance crunched some preliminary data from the Commerce Department and found that total foreign direct investment in the U.S. last year was $288 billion, down 1% from 2024. I'm Nancy Marshall-Genzer for Marketplace.
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1: 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Right now at WOSU.org, all five parts of our Inside Reshaping Work Series. Today's story, we talk about how some skilled trades offer better income out of high school, but not necessarily in the long term. You heard that report from Debbie Holmes coming up in this next hour of Morning Edition on 89.7 NPR News. 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
6: Good morning. U.S. attacks on boats in the Pacific and Caribbean are increasing. What is the latest information Congress is getting about the strikes that have killed at least 190 people? It's Morning Edition from NPR News.
1: From 89.7, 30 former football players joining a class action suit filed against a former Ohio State team doctor.
6: Tennessee is the first state to approve a new voting map after the Supreme Court gutted the Voting Rights Act. I'm Leila Faldin.
24: And I'm A. Martinez. Memphis is now being broken up into three districts under a plan that likely sends only Republicans to Congress. Also, President Trump announces official government policy in his social media account. He also posts about Bill Maher and makes fun of Mitch McConnell. What thousands of posts reveal about the president's focus. It's Friday, May 8th. Naturalist David Attenborough turns 100 today. We'll hear from some of his British superfans. News is next.
25: Live from NPR News in Washington, I'm Korva Coleman. Iran says its naval commandos have seized a tanker for attempting to undermine Iranian interests. It didn't elaborate. This comes after the U.S. military and Iran traded fire again last night for the second time this week. NPR's Aya Batrawi has more.
26: The U.S. Central Command says Iran attacked three U.S. naval vessels transiting near Iran's coast, and that the military responded in self-defense by hitting Iranian missile and drone launch sites. Iran says it was the U.S. that started this latest round of violence Thursday night by attacking one of its oil tankers in the Strait of Hormuz. Iran says U.S. airstrikes targeted three areas along the Iranian coast as well. Iran's Fars News Agency also published videos of Iranian missile attacks against U.S. naval vessels as they transited the strait south toward the Gulf of Oman. Still, President Trump says the ceasefire with Iran remains in place, but he's threatened more bombing if Iran doesn't accept U.S. terms for ending the war. Aya Batrawi, NPR News, Dubai.
25: Tennessee has redrawn its congressional district maps a little more than a week after the U.S. Supreme Court decided states can do this. It took just 3 days for Tennessee lawmakers to crack the majority black district of Memphis into three parts. essentially allowing Tennessee's last Democratic House seat to be taken over by Republicans. From member station WPLN, Mariana Bacallao has more.
0: The NAACP has filed a petition to challenge the map. They've argued that this is too close to the election to change the maps. People could be confused about what district they're even in. But across the country, mid-decade redistricting efforts have survived in court, so far at least. Republicans have said this is strictly partisan, and partisan gerrymandering is legal.
25: Mariana Bacallao reporting. Thousands of elementary and secondary schools across the U.S., as well as colleges, are managing a cyber attack. It hit the software program called Canvas. The owner of the program, Instructure, posted online last night that Canvas is now available for most users, but there are some reported issues of users who cannot access it. From member station KBIA in Columbia, Missouri, Stan Jabrowski has more on the saboteurs.
5: The hacking group Shiny Hunters replaced many Canvas sites with a ransom message, prompting schools to shut the service down as finals approach. Matthew Powell is executive director of the Missouri Cybersecurity Center of Excellence and advises clients who have been hacked. He says Shiny Hunters is known to recruit hackers with specialized knowledge.
7: I've seen evidence that they were using Telegram and WhatsApp groups, and they were actually putting bounties on different access that they could get into different organizations, for example, like police departments or government entities like the Department of Justice.
5: For NPR News, I'm Stan Jastrzebski in Columbia, Missouri.
25: This is NPR.
1: And this is 89.7 NPR News. Good morning, I'm Stu Osborne. At 8:04, it's 47 degrees in Columbus. 30 former Ohio State football players are joining a class action lawsuit against Ohio State over sexual abuse by former team doctor Richard Strauss. They include three members of the 1980 Rose Bowl team, Al Washington, Ray Ellis, and Keith Ferguson, all of whom played in the NFL. The players have signed letters to join the class action, according to a Marion attorney. Strauss survivor Mike DeSabato says it's significant these players are joining the class.
9: These three players are the first football athletes to publicly stand, to be recognized publicly as plaintiffs in the case.
1: An Ohio State spokesman says the university has persistently tried to reconcile with survivors, including former football players. So far, the university settled with 317 survivors for more than $61 million.
11: Justice for Casey.
12: Justice for Casey!
1: That's Casey Goodson Jr.'s mother and her attorney celebrating yesterday's guilty verdict in the retrial of Jason Mead. A jury found the former Franklin County deputy guilty of reckless homicide in the 2020 shooting death of Goodson, but could not agree on a verdict on the count of murder. Special Prosecutor Gary Schroyer says after 6 years trying the case through two trials, he and his co-counsel are grateful to both juries and Goodson's family.
13: I think they believed in Tim and I in this case, that we did work hard and that we were looking for justice in this matter.
1: Mead's attorneys did not speak to reporters. Jurors could not reach a verdict on account of murder, and a mistrial was declared by the judge in that count. Mead's bond was revoked. He's now back in the Franklin County Jail awaiting sentencing in July. Republican Ohio Attorney General Dave Yost has confirmed he's resigning 8 months before his term ends in January. His last day in office will be June 7th. Yost will take a job with the conservative legal group Alliance Defending Freedom. Governor DeWine must now choose a replacement to fill out the remaining 7 months of Yost's term as AG. A federal jury has convicted a Westerville man of impersonating a federal law enforcement agent and making an arrest as an impersonator. 45-year-old Brendan Conklin pretended to be a federal officer and unlawfully detained, searched, and arrested a victim. Court documents say that in 2023, Conklin drove a former police SUV with police lights and unlawfully pulled over a woman. After handcuffing the woman, Conklin locked himself out of the car, and he had to call Blendon Township officers to let her out. Traffic report is supported by Ohio Health, rising to the occasion in the moments that truly matter. Learn more at ohiohealth.com/itstime.
27: 71 South still slowing down through the fairgrounds. Northbound, though, watch for a disabled vehicle near Weber Road. It's on the left-hand side. We're still finding delays. 270 East exiting at 23 in Worthington, 670 West right about I-71 downtown, and 70 West at Miller-Kelton. I'm Johnny Hill for the Total Traffic Center.
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8: It's Morning Edition from NPR News. I'm A. Martinez in Culver City, California.
6: And I'm Leila Fadel in Washington, D.C. Good morning. The U.S. has been increasing its airstrikes on what it claims are narco-terrorists in the Eastern Pacific Ocean and the Caribbean. The Trump administration has publicly disclosed at least 56 airstrikes on boats, killing at least 190 people. There are also allegations of additional undisclosed strikes that survivors say were carried out by the U.S. and led to fishermen being detained and mistreated. In a few minutes, we'll hear from a Democrat on the House Armed Services and Foreign Affairs Committees about Congress's oversight of the attacks. We start with the latest.
8: NPR's South America correspondent Carrie Kahn is in Rio de Janeiro. I'll admit, Carrie, I mean, focusing on Iran has put this part of the world in the back of my mind a little bit.
10: Yes, there has been an uptick in strikes in recent weeks, which has brought this back in the news. But the information we're getting about them and the controversy about them, it just stays the same. Like the latest strike, which was on Tuesday, which the U.S.'s Southern Command says killed three men. As usual, the military posts a short video on social media and the same terse statement that those killed were members of what they say is a designated terrorist organization transiting along known narco trafficking routes, but no evidence or further information is provided. Legal experts say the strikes are extrajudicial killings and that even if the suspects are criminals under international law, the U.S. must interdict them and give them a trial, which has been U.S. policy for decades. President Trump says the U.S. is involved in a war, the war on drugs, and that these men are combatants and claims that they can be killed legally.
8: Carrie, there are also those allegations about other strikes. What are people saying?
10: Yes, there is disturbing testimony coming out of Ecuador about three strikes. The most documented was on a shrimp trawler off the Galapagos Islands that occurred on around March 26. In that case, human rights lawyer Fernando Bastias says that 20 fishermen gave testimony that their ship was attacked by an aircraft. Bastias says what happens next fits a pattern that has been observed in two incidents and possibly a third.
11: Una embarcación. Un buque estadounidense los intercepta, los obliga a subir.
10: After the attack, a ship from the United States then makes its way to the disabled vessel, and at gunpoint, the fishermen are forced on board the U.S. ship, he says. The men are then restrained, hoods are put over their heads, and according to these testimonies, they're then transported by sea for days with little food and water to El Salvador. Ultimately, the men were returned to Ecuador, where they are speaking out. And family members of a crew from a third incident back in January say they received messages of a similar attack underway, but haven't heard from their relatives since and fear they're dead or maybe still being held in El Salvador.
8: So, Carrie, what's the U.S. military saying about these allegations?
10: In a statement, Southcom tells NPR it has no knowledge of any of those incidents off Ecuador. The Trump administration insists the months-long action striking suspected drug trafficking boats are working. President Trump likes to cite numbers of lives saved from overdoses in the U.S. by killing these seafaring drug traffickers. But most drug overdoses in the USA are caused by fentanyl, which is not trafficked on the seas from South America. And these are mostly ferry cocaine. And even the South Command General Francis Donovan doubts the strike's efficacy. He told a Senate Armed Services Committee in March that, quote, boat strikes aren't the answer.
8: That's NPR's Carrie Kahn in Rio de Janeiro. Thanks, Carrie.
10: You're welcome.
6: Representative Bill Keating of Massachusetts is one of the Democrats in Congress criticizing these attacks against boats in the Pacific and Caribbean. He serves on the House Armed Services Committee and the Foreign Affairs Committee, and he joins me now. Good morning and welcome to the program.
14: Good morning, Leila, and thank you for having me and having attention on this matter because it's critical. This is activity by the U.S. government that should not be occurring.
6: Do you feel like it hasn't been getting the attention it deserves?
14: I believe at the time, even in Congress, when these strikes were first reported and some of the people spoke out afterwards, there was great concern on both sides of the aisle. Mm-hmm. But with so many things today, the attention span of the public that's just getting the zone flooded with so many things, including the war in Iran, it's forgotten, but it shouldn't be. This is something that our own. There's one instance I'd like to talk about where I think the public might remember. That's when a boat was struck and there was a second strike. But after the first, two fishermen were hanging, clinging to wreckage, helpless. And the military put out the first video, but they refused to put out the second, which showed them after many minutes deciding to kill the other two. And there's no reason that should not have come out. The American public, if they had seen that second
6: strike. And you've
14: strike,
6: seen that video.
14: I have seen it, yes. But it's classified for no reason. It's the same sources and method as the first video of that strike, the first strike that was given.
6: How much oversight has Congress had over these strikes?
14: Well, the Armed Services Committee has, you know, discussed this. We've had classified. I used my time one-on-one with Secretary Hegseth as an opportunity to make him accountable for this. You know, this continues. I mean, this just happened again this week. Some of these boats are like the little boats you would see off of where I represent Cape Cod, 30, 35-foot boats. And and in the instance that you referenced, the Don Marco off of Ecuador, they just got through a long day of fishing, and they had swordfish and albacore. They had finished it when all of a sudden these drones just attacked their vessel, you know, causing damage, causing injury, and frightening them. Then our military boarded that ship at gunpoint, put black hoods over their heads, handcuffed them, scrubbed their social media, scrubbed their phones, even drank their beer, and then took them away for days and had to release them because there was nothing there. So when the military is just saying without any verification that these are just, these are drug trafficking boats, clearly they're not. There was another instance where they did an attack.
6: If I could just jump in here to ask about something you said to Defense Secretary Pete Hegseth during the hearing last week. You said the administration's claims about drugs are a, quote, phony rationale for the strikes. What do you believe their objective is here?
14: Well, I think their objective at the time was geared to Venezuela, and it was geared to regime change. It was geared towards having the drug cartels, the drug organizations that work there, put pressure on Maduro, trying to create unrest and have an overthrow of Maduro, trying to do something internally. So that's what I believe it started out as. The rationale to the American people was this is fentanyl. President Trump saying each one of these vessels, each one of these little boats that are wiped out and the people killed will save 35,000 American lives. That's just made up out of thin air.
6: You said these attacks are, quote, pirating American values also during that hearing. What do you mean by that?
14: Well, importantly, America's a leader and it has to continue to be a leader in maintaining norms and values, even in times of war. The Department of Defense has a manual called the Law of War Manual. In that manual, they tried to give instruction to our own military as to what's a war crime and what's not a war crime. Mm-hmm. The very example of that second strike where people are helplessly clinging to wreckage, and if they're attacked and killed, by the definition in our own manual, that is a war crime. So what we saw by our own definition militarily was a war crime. And the rationale given there, they had to show there was some kind of valid threat that exists from two people clinging to wreckage. Now, I can't get into what they explained to me because it was classified, but it was, as I mentioned at the hearing, BS.
6: Now, you're describing two of dozens of strikes. Do you believe that other war crimes were possibly committed in the other strikes that the U.S. carried out?
14: The thing is, we don't know because we're just taking the word of the military saying this is narco trafficking. And they're using just like a shifting, like a three-card Monty, the shifting, well, this is a norm and a war crime. This isn't. But this isn't really a war. You can't do that. And here's the thing that concerns me greatly for our own servicemen and women that are serving. When the U.S. stoops to these low norms, at killing people, like situations when our own military is in a vulnerable situation, a helpless situation, then those norms can be used against our own military. You know, that's something John McCain warned us against repeatedly, given his experience. And it's somehow it's just forgotten. Our own tenets in our own war manuals are being forgotten. And Americans are committing, American military is committing war crimes by its own definition.
6: We just heard from our correspondent, Carrie Kahn, about the allegations from a group of Ecuadorian fishermen who say they were attacked by an aircraft and then detained at gunpoint by soldiers on a U.S. ship. Have you been briefed on this incident?
14: I've asked, in terms of what the justification is on the second strike. I brought that directly. That's this instance with the Don Marco that you're referring to, directly to Secretary Hegseth at the hearing, using the very.
6: I'm referring to these recent allegations of the Ecuadorian fishermen that say they were detained at gunpoint, mistreated.
14: That's what I brought right to Secretary Hegseth's face at the hearing. So I brought that directly to his face. We want answers to those situations, given the fact that other people were released in the past, given the fact that the people that are killed never get the chance. This is something that is extrajudicial killings by the United States military.
6: We'll have to leave it there. Congressman Bill Keating, Democrat of Massachusetts, thank you for your time.
14: Thank you, Layla.
6: We invited officials from the Trump administration to join us to discuss the boat strikes, but did not hear back. Those invitations remain open.

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4: When they first rolled off the assembly line, automobiles were a rarity. They were also a luxury item for many. While cities and towns were not designed with cars in mind, a century later, they overtook the roadways and became a necessity, having a positive and negative effect on society. The negative effect includes pollution and consumption of natural resources. As concerns about climate change, pollution, and density increase, is a life without cars possible? Our guests this hour are looking at what it might take to build a future centered on people, not vehicles. They are calling it freeing ourselves from the tyranny of the automobile. But what about Columbus? Could we ever be a city without cars? That's after the news on All Sides with Amy Jurevich on 89.7 NPR News.
5: Live from NPR News in Washington, I'm Corva Coleman. The United Arab Emirates says it fired back after Iran pummeled it with another missile and drone barrage today. The UAE says three people were hurt. This comes as the U.S. military says it stopped attacks on three Navy ships in the Strait of Hormuz and then hit Iranian missile sites in the region. Iran has blocked the waterway to shipping. The U.S. has blocked Iranian ports. China confirmed today a ship with a Chinese crew aboard was attacked last Monday near the strait. But China says so far there are no reported casualties. NPR's Jennifer Pak has more from Shanghai.
6: China's foreign ministry says the ship is registered to the Marshall Islands, but did not say whether it had signaled Chinese crew were on board. Since the U.S. and Israel launched attacks on Iran, the Iranians have retaliated by effectively closing the waterway, but they gave passage for ships from friendly nations, including from China. Chinese foreign ministry spokesperson Lin Jin did not say who struck the ship or give other details. China is deeply concerned, he says, that many vessels and crew members have been stranded in the critical waterway due to the war. The attack happened before Chinese Foreign Minister Wang Yi met with his Iranian counterpart on Wednesday when they discussed reopening the strait. Jennifer Pak, NPR News, Shanghai.
5: Stocks opened higher this morning after a better-than-expected jobs report. NPR's Scott Horsley reports the Dow Jones Industrial Average rose about 70 points in early trading.
7: A report from the Labor Department shows U.S. employers added 115,000 jobs in April, while the unemployment rate held steady at 4.3%. The report's likely to reassure the Federal Reserve that the job market is relatively stable, allowing the central bank to focus for now on curbing stubborn inflation. Much of the hiring in April was in healthcare, restaurants, retail, and transportation. Factories, the federal government, and computer technology all saw a loss of jobs last month. Average wages in April were up 3.6% from a year ago. Wages have generally been rising faster than the cost of living, although that could change with the sharp jump in gasoline prices triggered by the war with Iran. Scott Horsley, NPR News, Washington.
5: South Carolina lawmakers have unveiled a plan to redraw the state's congressional districts. The U.S. Supreme Court last week invalidated a key section of the Voting Rights Act. It says race cannot be used to draw districts. South Carolina's state action may endanger the seat of U.S. Congressman James Clyburn, a civil rights veteran. South Carolina Lieutenant Governor Pamela Evatt says the state maps should reflect Republicans.
8: It's about doing the right thing. South Carolina is a ruby red state. I believe that any way we draw the maps, that will show through.
5: Yesterday, Tennessee completed redrawing its congressional maps. It eliminates the only Democratic House seat. It was drawn to allow for black voters to be represented. This is NPR. Spanish officials say a cruise ship where the rare hantavirus has been found is heading for the Canary Islands. Three passengers have died and several others are sick. The head of the World Health Organization says the risk of the disease spreading is very low. California, one epicenter of the nation's housing crisis, will soon have one agency overseeing the programs meant to address the issue. From member station KQED, Aditi Bantlamudi reports, California leaders say the new system will make affordable housing cheaper to build.
9: Right now, housing developers say they have to navigate the state's nine different agencies, overseeing some 40 programs. Sarah Karlinski is with UC Berkeley's Turner Center for Housing Innovation. When she compared California's system to other states, she found that 80% of them had a more consolidated system.
10: Successful states, they have really high capacity, well-trained staff who work very well together. And while achieving this in a fragmented system might not be impossible, it's easier to do if there is some type of consolidation.
9: The new state agency will include separate departments for homelessness, financing, and civil rights. The governor's office recently reported the number of people living outside decreased by 9% last year. For NPR News, I'm Aditi Bandlamudi in San Francisco.
5: Hackers took over the educational platform Canvas for hours yesterday. It is used by thousands of U.S. schools and colleges. The saboteurs demanded ransoms. The company owner says that Canvas is mostly accessible again. I'm Corva Coleman, NPR News in Washington.
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12: This episode of All Sides was previously recorded.
13: Welcome to All Sides with Amy Jurevich. America's love affair with the car has been celebrated in song, in television, and in movies. Throughout the 20th century, cars overtook the roadways and became a necessity for many. But in recent years, alternative transportation methods to reduce our dependence on cars has been gaining traction. In our car-dependent culture, is it possible to build a future centered on people and not vehicles? And what about Columbus? Could we ever be a city without cars? Those are the questions we are asking our guests today during this edition of All Sides. Joining us this hour, we have Sarah Goodyear and Doug Gordon, hosts of the War on Cars podcast and co-authors of the book Life After Cars, Freeing Ourselves from the Tyranny of the Automobile. Welcome back to All Sides, Sarah.
14: Yeah, great to see you.
13: And Doug, hi.
15: Thank you.
13: Hello. So you've been doing interviews all around the country. You've been traveling with your book. You also have a podcast. What's your reaction? What's the reaction been from listeners and from people you've met on the road talking about your book in different cities about your position on cars?
15: Oh, there's been great enthusiasm everywhere we've gone. We've done really large shows in cities from Phoenix to Seattle to now Columbus, and have had hundreds of people, 1,000 people in Seattle. And there's a great hunger for reimagining our cities so that they're more efficient for people. So it's been really encouraging to see.
13: Now, the people who bring you here, like the group Transit Columbus brought you here, right? And
15: yeah.
13: And they are also have a war on cars, so to speak,
15: yeah.
13: Right? So, I mean, they're promoting more public transportation. And so the most places that you go, Sarah, are they, car alternative people bringing you in?
14: Yeah, we've been partnering with transit advocacy and pedestrian advocacy organizations, bike advocacy organizations around the country, and they help us set up the shows and find the venues and find the guests that we bring on. What's really interesting is at pretty much every stop, we've had on stage with us elected officials who are interested in these issues. And so what we've seen is that these advocacy groups that used to be considered kind of marginal, and a lot of politicians might have thought, oh, these are the annoying bike people or the annoying transit people. Now, increasingly, I think politicians are being elected who care about these issues and who see active transportation users as a constituency rather than as sort of a thorn in their side.
13: Mm. Well, Doug, do you have people stand up in some of these meetings, though, who maybe challenge you a bit and say, we really are a car culture. Like we've gone over the hump and we're beyond it and we can't undo it.
15: We have a little bit of a self-selecting group probably that comes to our shows and our events. But, you know, we do get some pushback here and there. You know, this will never change. It's been like this for so long. It seems insurmountable. But we've seen example after example of places that are, you know, putting in light rail and streetcars, that are putting in bike lanes. Like I was mentioning Phoenix, you know, they're putting in bike lanes in Phoenix, one of the hottest, most sprawly places you can imagine.
13: Are they adding shade above the bike lanes?
15: You would hope so, right.
14: That's a little bit different. We'll get to that, I think.
15: Yes. But, you know, we're not getting so much pushback. I think people, even people who think this is just the way it is, mm-hmm. at least recognize that it stinks. It really, you know, no driver likes sitting in traffic. And so I think they at least wish other people could have alternatives to driving.
14: And I do want to say that we've appeared, while our shows don't draw that kind of crowd usually, but we've appeared on morning television shows, you know, mass market television shows in Seattle and other places. There we really did expect, like, what do you expect people to do? We need cars. And even in that setting, sort of mainstream TV, morning TV, is a very receptive audience. I think people are sick of this system. It's not working for people. And so there's an openness that there hasn't been before. I would say it's relatively new in the last 10 years.
13: Okay. Well, do you think that right now what we're in with the rising gas prices, the recent long lines at the airport due to the lack of TSA workers, has this helped or hurt the case for a life without cars? You know, like, especially, Doug, talk about the rising gas prices.
15: Yeah, I think it's a little bit of both. I think it is going to help in that people are saying, why are we constantly going through this? Mm-hmm. The three of us are probably old enough to remember multiple versions of, like, oh, sudden gas crisis of some sort, whether it's an exogenous, you know, event that happens, or it's a war like the one we're experiencing now. And I think a lot of people are saying, you know, I just don't want to go through this. So you're mm-hmm. seeing e-bike sales go up, for example. On the other hand, you're seeing a lot of politicians saying, let's suspend the gas tax or let's gut climate laws because it's all going to hurt people's, you know, pocketbooks. So we have a lot of choices we can make right now. And I'm hoping that we'll make choices so that when this happens again, because we know it will happen again, it happens every generation, we are better prepared to absorb the shock. So we have more railways, more bike lanes, better bus service, things like that. So people don't find themselves suddenly faced with gas costing $1 a gallon more than it did a week or two ago.
13: What about, Sarah, the idea that, you know, with summer travel season, are you guys advocates for more people flying to places or driving to places? I mean, sorry, the idea that being on a plane, you know, is becoming more and more annoying. It's more expensive. You know, you have to wait in line at the airport. There's lots of problems. There's constantly delays. So therefore, if you're taking a vacation, maybe in the United States in less than 12 hours, maybe you'll drive. Is that okay for you? I don't know.
14: Well, I mean, look, we do not shame people who drive for any reason, really, because we do live inside of a system that doesn't leave a lot of mm-hmm. options. Coming here to Columbus, for instance, I would have loved to have taken a train to Columbus.
13: Oh, yeah. I guess you couldn't do that.
14: Couldn't do that.
13: Wonder why.
14: Yeah. So, you know, and because it's a very good distance from New York, it would be a great train ride. And instead, we had to fly. I don't love flying at the best of times, and certainly not in these times. So I see why people turn to driving.
13: But you were in Pittsburgh a little while back. I bet you took a train. Did you take a train to Pittsburgh?
14: We didn't, because it takes so long.
13: It took too long. Okay.
14: Yeah. So we have taken trains. I took a train to Toronto, actually, because I had the time. It was a 12-hour ride. Mm. But, you know, this is the thing. Cars are sold to us as vehicles of freedom and self-determination. And, you know, once you have a car, the world is yours and you can do whatever you want. But the reality is what we all experience. It's tiring. It's dangerous. It's expensive to run a car. And what we need are options. And the real freedom that we could be offering people in our society would be choices between rail, excellent long-distance bus service is another thing that is being gutted in this country. And I know that you lost your downtown Greyhound station here in Columbus recently.
16: We did. Well, there's like a modified one. Yeah, yeah.
14: Right, but I mean, these
16: but
14: are
16: not this, a big, nice bus station. Yes.
14: Yeah, and Chicago's dealing with that right now, too. So I think that what we're advocating for are choices. And, you know, the fact that we're all locked into this system, cars have a monopoly on our travel in a lot of ways, and that's not good for anybody.
13: This is All Sides on 89.7 NPR News. We're talking about the possibility of a life without cars with Sarah Goodyear and Doug Gordon, hosts of the War on Cars podcast and co-authors of the book Life After Cars, Freeing Ourselves from the Tyranny of the Automobile. So you wished you could have taken a train to Columbus. There's a lot of people listening right now who probably wish there were trains in Columbus. We used to have a lovely train station. We don't anymore. There's a whole group working on that. So you had to fly. So when you landed at the airport, did you have to take a car to get to your hotel?
15: Yeah. I mean, and that's the thing, right? Like, it would be great if there was an express bus or light rail or a train that takes you from, let's say, the airport to the convention center or some other spot downtown.
13: There's been talk of that.
15: Right, yeah. Mm-hmm. And look, like Sarah was saying, we're advocating for choices. And again, we don't shame people. If you're taking the summer road trip and going to national parks and going to, you know, Disney World or going to see the grandparents, great, get in a car, put the sleeping bags in the back and, you know, have fun. But what we're more advocating for is, like, do you need the SUV to go pick up a gallon of milk, to take your kid a mile and a half to school? Those are trips that could be done walking, cycling, transit, with many other means that wouldn't require you to have to finance a car to pay $4 or $5 a gallon of gas, wherever it's headed at this point. So that's really what we're at. I love a good road trip. I love camping. I love that kind of stuff. What I don't want is to build my life around having to get in a car every single day of my life for every trip.
13: Yeah, I understand that about getting the gallon of milk, but what if I have to drive four soccer players around, right? At least I have them all in one car,
15: right? Yeah,
13: but I need a bigger car.
15: Cars are a tool, right? Yeah. And in that case, a car is a really great tool for the job. But if I'm just traveling to work and the only thing I carry is an iPhone, you know, maybe a car is not a 6,000-pound SUV for me. 185 pounds is probably not the best tool for that job.
13: Sitting alone by yourself. Yeah,
15: right,
13: go ahead,
15: yeah.
13: Sarah.
14: Well, you know, I mean, you bring up the soccer example, and it's one that we hear a lot. And women in particular often have to manage a lot of different types of trips.
13: You don't say. Okay,
14: yeah,
13: go ahead.
14: Taking kids around, doing errands, taking care of elders as well. And so, you know, wouldn't it be great if those kids could ride a bike to soccer practice, or if there was a bus that went to their ballet lesson or whatever it is? Imagine how much freedom that would mean, not just for the children who would be able to learn how to navigate their communities and feel independent and gain agency in their lives, but also for the parents. It would represent such freedom and liberation where then if you needed to stay and do some work, or if you had your own stuff to take care of, then you would know your child was safe going off to soccer practice without you. And indeed, that is the way that for a long time things did function. And it's not some brand new idea that kids should be able to get around their communities by themselves. They're, you know, used to be a lot more of that. And Doug, you have the numbers on that getting to school, right?
15: Yeah, it was over 40% of kids walked or biked to school in 1969. And now it's about, hovers around 11, 12, 13% of kids. So it's really gone down. But the percentage of kids who live within a mile of their school has not gone down by all that much. What's changed is the size of the cars, where we build the schools. So they're in areas that are not in a walkable downtown, but they're on the edge of town, for example, across a busy stroad that's impossible to walk along or across. So that's really what's changed. You know, my daughter and I joke all the time, we never fight over her plans because she can just go walk. We live in the city. She can just go walk to the movies or walk to a park. But her friends who live in the suburbs are always fighting with their parents. Mom, can you drive me? No, I can't drive you. I have a meeting. Dad, can you drive me? No, I have to take your brother across the other direction in town. So, you know, that's what we're talking about. Like, my kids get up, they go to school, and I can just sit there and have coffee and be a lazy parent. It's kind of great, actually.
16: So, okay. So do we need to go back in time and redesign to have every soccer field and every school on a bike path somewhere? Is that where we messed up?
15: A little bit. I mean, I don't think we have to go back in time. I think we have to look at the streets around those places and mm-hmm. say, you know, I think parks and schools are great little nodes where we could say, okay, like, where could we build protected bike lanes to get people there? Where could we build sidewalks to get people there? And if you did that in a lot of towns, you might have a pretty passable network that would get kids to some percentage of the places that they needed to go. You know, we're not saying there should be zero cars. We're saying we should decenter cars in our lives. And that would be a great way to do it.
14: Well, really, it's back to the future in a way. Yeah. I mean, I know that mm-hmm. Columbus is anticipating tremendous growth mm-hmm. in the next decade. And so it seems to me to be a really wonderful opportunity to make these kinds of choices and to say, as we grow, are we creating a network inside this city that will allow people more freedom of mobility, people of all ages? You know, 30% of people in the United States of America don't have driver's licenses. That
16: really?
14: Includes children.
16: Okay. All right.
14: But
16: well,
14: it
16: if you
14: also,
16: add the children, okay, yeah, I'm with you.
14: But there's also a lot of people with disabilities that prevent them from driving. Mm. There's a lot of people who don't want to drive, who don't have the capacity to drive for whatever reason. And then there are people who have driver's licenses, older people who maybe shouldn't have those driver's licenses anymore, and for whom, you know, a more mobile society that offered them more options would mean that they wouldn't be isolated as they age. So I think as we grow, we need to recognize that the car itself and these roads that we've built, in some ways, those are the antiquated technology, right? And that in the future, we can be doing the work of repair and rebuilding our communities in ways that are more connected and more human.
16: Doug, you mentioned you live in a city, so you live in New York City, much more walkable than a lot of other places, especially when you think about Ohio, even beyond Columbus. I mean, what are some practical steps that people can take to move toward a life without cars when we have such rural places? You know, because Columbus is not New York City, A, but then B, you drive 15 minutes away from Columbus and you're in a more rural area than you would find in New York.
15: Yeah. Yeah, I mean, I think in places that are more rural, obviously a car is going to be a very important tool for a lot of people, but e-bikes can really shorten distances in rural areas, and it is possible that you have that rural road with a wide shoulder, so you could lower the speed limit on that road and maybe install some sort of infrastructure that allows cyclists to have a little more space, a little more protection. Mm-hmm. Sidewalks in such areas would be great. Changing zoning so that we don't have to drive all the way out to the Walmart or the big box store on the edge of town, but instead allows for smaller markets that people could, if not walk or cycle to, at least not have to drive as far to, mm-hmm. and to cut down on the vehicle miles traveled per person. You know, you don't want to have to spend all that money on gas to go get your groceries. You could spend less if you're driving half as much, half as far.
16: But Sarah, you would concede that a life without cars is easier in a city than it is in a rural area. Yeah.
14: Yeah, of course. And I've lived in a rural area. I lived on a dirt road in Maine with wood heat only. And, you know, I know what it's like to, and I had a job that I had to get to. Unfortunately, like when my husband got into a car crash and our car was in the shop for several weeks, you know, I was pretty stranded and I had to walk down to the road to get a ride from one of my coworkers. You know, if there were ways to have rural transit, which you do see like in Europe, for instance, you will see functional bus systems. And then it's a question of you get to the bus stop and then that will take you to your job center or whatever. You know, I think that there's a lot of options, but people in rural areas, yeah, you need cars. But what if when you were coming into Columbus, you didn't have to, or into the more densely populated part of Columbus, you didn't have to bring your car all the way in? If if there were transit that made it easy to get in. I think every community has to have solutions that are tailored to that community. And that's why local advocacy is so important. But it's also important to have a vision that the way that things are built right now is not because of the laws of physics. It's not some, you know, handed down from on high kind of thing. This is a human construct that we live inside, and we made the decisions to get us here, and we can make decisions that move us forward in a different way that's more sustainable.
16: Our guests, Sarah Goodyear and Doug Gordon, are staying with us. They are the hosts of the War on Cars podcast and co-authors of the book Life After Cars, Freeing Ourselves from the Tyranny of the Automobile. Coming up, we are talking about Ohio's connection to cars, and we'll touch on some traffic fatalities and car safety technology. That's when All Sides continues on 89.7 NPR News.

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7: You're listening to All Sides. I'm your host, Amy Jurevich. The affordable car is dead, according to a recent New York Times opinion piece. But what are the transportation options for our car-dependent culture? We're talking about whether America can free ourselves from the grip of the automobile. And Columbus is a very car-centric city. Ohio is a car-focused state. Ohio has quite the legacy with car manufacturing. Could Columbus ever truly be a city without cars? Still with us, we have Sarah Goodyear and Doug Gordon, hosts of the War on Cars podcast and co-authors of the book Life After Cars, Freeing Ourselves from the Tyranny of the Automobile. Thanks again for being with us.
8: Thank you.
9: My pleasure.
7: So I mentioned Ohio has quite the car legacy. We manufacture Hondas and Acuras just a little north of Columbus. The Jeep Gladiator is made in Toledo. I mean, there's a bunch of others. How can Ohio get away from being car focused with that kind of legacy behind it?

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1: Regions like the Midwest, states like Ohio, where it is a huge part of the economy, and it's a huge part of the economy of the United States. Like, we're going to have to retool a lot of our stuff. We've talked a lot, Sarah and I, about we did this during World War II. You know, we had factories that were building certain things, and then we switched them to build stuff for the war effort. And then after the war, we switched them to build largely cars and other things for the growing middle class. We could do that again if we took on a sort of war footing approach to climate and the economy and all the rest.
2: Well, and Sarah, I have to ask you about your last name.
3: I was waiting.
2: Yeah, because your last name is Goodyear, and Goodyear happens to be a well-known name in Ohio, and you're here having a war with cars, and a lot of cars, including mine, have Goodyear tires on them, so do tell.
3: Well, first of all, my bike has Goodyear tires on it at the moment. Yeah, so the connection is that one of my distant ancestors, Charles Goodyear, in 1839, figured out the process to vulcanize rubber. And vulcanization is the process by which rubber is has chemicals added to it so that it doesn't melt in the summertime in the heat, and it doesn't freeze and crack in the winter. That was something that in the beginning of the 19th century, people were really struggling to figure out. They knew rubber could be really useful, but they couldn't figure out how to make it work.
2: So Mr. Goodyear figured it out.
3: Mr. Goodyear figured it out, right, kind of by chance. And then he was, I believe, brain damaged from so much contact with toxic chemicals, and he died in poverty because he was not able to secure all the patents that he needed for his invention, and died in agony and poverty. And then when the tire company was founded, it had nothing to do with my family. It was named after him because he had invented this thing. It was just a tribute. The Goodyears never owned Goodyear tire.
1: So we're not rolling in tire money, is what we're trying to say. Yeah.
3: So to speak. Yeah.
2: Rolling in tire money. That's funny. All right, I'm with you. Okay. So I didn't know that Goodyear made bike tires, so that's
3: They make pretty much any kind of tire that you need. They will give it to you.
2: Okay. Well, let's talk about Columbus becoming less car focused, because we don't have passenger rail, we don't have a subway system or a trolley. We just started, you know, this past year building a bus rapid transit system. Mm-hmm. So we're working on that. But how do we do this? Because I feel like we are 100 years behind, basically, in building a public transit system. Doug, how do we fix it?
1: It all comes down to political will. You have the space. I mean, that's the thing. We rode around Columbus yesterday with folks from Transit Columbus and folks from The Ohio State University. And, you know, I look around and I just see, wow, you've got like 3, 4, 6 lane roads. Mm. You could easily take one of those lanes and turn it into a bus lane, a bike lane, a two-way protected bike lane, wider sidewalks. You know, we're talking about this massive number of people who are going to be coming here. Columbus could easily absorb 1.5 million more people, and you'd barely notice it. What you would notice is 1.5 million more cars. And so you really want to make sure that when people come here, you know, they look around and say, wow, there's my bus lane, and there's the bike share station, and there's, you know, the light rail that could take me to the airport. I don't really need a car. I think you could get it done. You just need to have the right people in place who make it a priority. And we've seen lots of cities that started behind New York or London or Paris, let's say, and are catching up very, very quickly because they've got the right politics in place.
2: 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We're talking about the possibility of life without cars with Sarah Goodyear and Doug Gordon, hosts of the War on Cars podcast and co-authors of the book Life After Cars, Freeing Ourselves from the Tyranny of the Automobile. 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
3: I just wanted to add to what Doug said. You know, one of the things that we've heard about Columbus is that it's a very easy city to commute in. It's easy to drive and easy to park here. It doesn't

0: suffer the kind of congestion that some other cities do. But yeah, if there's a million more people here and they're all driving, there will be that kind of congestion. And if you don't prepare for that by creating transit systems that are useful for people and that are frequent enough to really be useful for people, then you will get everybody in their cars, and then it won't be easy to drive here anymore, and it won't be easy to park here anymore. And so I think that if people like the things about Columbus today, they have to recognize that unless the city makes some kind of provision for this population growth, that it's not going to be like that forever. And then you're going to be stuck in the same loop that places like Houston and Atlanta are stuck in, where they're constantly spending billions of dollars on widening roads when they know that adding lanes, one more lane, doesn't fix the problem. There's something called induced demand, that when you widen the road, it just brings more people onto the road and you get the same congestion again very, very rapidly. This is a lesson that we learned in the 20th century. We need to apply it today.
1: People who live here complain about the traffic, because I think people complain about traffic
2: everywhere.
1: No matter what traffic you're sitting
2: Weather
1: in or how long. Yeah. But I grew up in Pittsburgh, where there's a lot more traffic and there's mountains in the way, so they can't widen the roads in mountains, rivers, bridges, all kinds of problems. No widening the roads in Pittsburgh. So whenever when I moved here, I was like, this is not traffic. You have six lanes. This is amazing.
2: Yeah.
1: So the idea of, So Columbus still has room. We can keep widening the lanes, but you're saying that we need to reconsider that. So
2: why would you want to keep widening the lanes? Because eventually you'll run out of city that's worth going to, you know? Like, that's the thing. It's like, nobody goes to a city and says, you know what's great about it here? I can drive and park wherever I want. In fact, the best cities to visit are usually the worst ones to drive in. You know, New York is horrible to drive in, but people love visiting New York. Paris, terrible to drive in. You know, I think there are other things that this city could do, something as simple as zoning rules that could change, so that you could build a big apartment building with a grocery store on the ground floor. So the few hundred people who live in that building and the many thousands who live around it can just walk a block or take an elevator down and get their groceries. So they don't have to pile into the SUV and, you know, just get that gallon of milk or their week's worth of groceries. There's so much that could be done. Columbus has the luxury of space, and they should really capitalize on that and use it. Because what makes a city great is people. That's what makes a city great, is when you walk around and you think, wow, that restaurant is full. People are coming out of that concert or that theater, the museum is busy, or there's a big sporting event. That's what makes a city great. And Columbus has those assets. It should lean into it.
0: Yeah. And you talked, Amy, about how Columbus is 100 years behind in some ways. But what we've seen is that sometimes the places that make changes later can have the experience of looking at Houston or Atlanta and seeing, wow, they tried to do it by widening, widening, widening, widening. That just wiped out neighborhoods, gutted whole parts of the city, and didn't solve the problem. Not only that, it cost tens of billions of dollars. And so as much of a burden as cars are on individual car owners, so too is car infrastructure a burden on municipalities and states. And I think it's really important to recognize that if you double down on car infrastructure, it's going to be hideously costly for generations to come. Whereas if you learn the lessons of the last 100 years and leapfrog over to where cities like Paris are, or cities like Atlanta are today, where they're really trying to do things differently, you can learn those lessons. You don't have to make all the mistakes all over again. You can take lessons from other people's mistakes.
1: Listeners, if you'd like to join us, do you think Columbus can ever be a city without cars? 614-292-8513, or email us at allsides@wosu.org. We have John calling from Columbus. John, what's your question?
3: Yes, it's more of an opinion. We could really reduce traffic if, instead of having big buses that went on extremely set routes, we had small vans that might have roots, but could always divert to get into someone's driveway. They could help a lot with getting around the city, and if we encourage using them, it would take a lot of cars off the road.
1: All right. Thank you for that, John. So what about the idea of vans, more like public transit that's smaller than a bus?
2: Yeah, I think you need all of that. I think you need the buses with the fixed routes that are predictable. But, you know, a person with, let's say, a disability who maybe can't get down to the bus stop, you know, we have AccessoRide in New York, and lots of cities have on-demand transportation services. So yeah, I think that's a great addition into the transportation mix.
1: We also have an email from Isaac who says, Columbus is a fantastic biking city if you live close to a trail and if your destination is along the same trail. We need better connections between existing infrastructure. So talk to me about connecting bike lanes.
0: Yeah, I mean, too often in cities around the world, bike lanes are, you know, they'll have a showpiece bike lane that is in downtown, and it starts at one place and then it ends, and you're just kind of left off in the middle of a sea of cars, which is not comfortable for anyone. It doesn't encourage people to use this as a genuine transportation solution. So it is really important to look at connections. We rode a couple of bike lanes yesterday and saw a couple of bike lanes. I'm thinking of the 4th Street bike lane, where it goes through an on-ramp for a highway. And you know, the bike lane is just this painted green strip that, you know, cars are going at high speed through that strip to get onto the on-ramp for the highway. That's not a meaningful connection. That's a terrifying experience that's going to put people off. So connections are really important in New York City right now. That's actually, we have some city council members who are saying that's what we need to do to bring New York City's bike network up to where it could be, is connections. But yeah, you have to look at it as a transportation system, just like any other. You wouldn't build a highway that just went for 3 miles and then just there was nothing else after that. Mm-hmm. Like, you know, you need to think of it as an integrated system.
2: It's a mindset shift, because I think the trail system is easy for elected officials to say, oh, biking, isn't that wonderful? People can go biking on the weekends or in the morning before work. But they need to actually see it, as Sarah said, as a transportation system. So you get that trail, and then when it ends at the street network continues to get that person to their office, to school, to shopping, or whatever it is.
1: Yeah, because Isaac mentioned going from a trail, but he didn't mention, you know, an actual bike lane, right? Because he's wanting the trail to take him to where he needs to be.
2: Yeah. Some people drive to go ride a bike, and what if they could bike to go ride a bike?
1: Yeah. We also have an email from Ellen. How do we deal with the very strong road building lobby? She feels like they've been winning for decades. Is there a road building lobby?
2: I mean, it's all the people who pour concrete. It's all the engineers and designers who build highways. You know, I think we have to convince them that we could take the money that we're spending on highways and spend at least a portion of it on building high quality bike infrastructure that also requires engineering and concrete to be poured and sewer grates to be relocated and things like that. So yeah, it is a very powerful lobby, and they're not going to sit there and say, okay, we have enough highways, we're all done here, let's just repair what's there. We need to be active and organized, and we need to elect people who listen to the transportation and active transportation activists and lobbyists of their own sort. You know, we don't have as much money to throw around as they do, but I think we can change the political calculation a little bit.
1: 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Listeners, you can join us. Do you think Columbus can be a city without cars? 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
3: I'm Peter O'Dowd. 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
0: You're listening to All Sides. I'm your host, Amy Jurevich. According to AAA, the typical driver spends about an hour a day in the car. This, along with the expense of purchasing, maintaining, and insuring a car, have contributed to America's changing attitude toward cars. But there are many cities in the United States where a car is still the easiest way to get from point A to point B. Columbus is working to improve public transportation. The recent Link Us initiative will make it easier to walk, bike, and scoot to school. Plus, it will add bus rapid transit lines, with the first one currently under construction now. We are talking about whether America can free itself from the grip of the automobile. And still with us, we have Sarah Goodyear and Doug Gordon, hosts of the War on Cars podcast and co-authors of the book Life After Cars. Thanks for being here.
7: Our pleasure.
0: And we did have an email come in, and the question was, can you give me an example of a city that Columbus can look to as a way to catch up on all this transportation thing? Tell me a city that Columbus can be like that is not New York City or Paris.
7: The city that really surprised both of us the most was Atlanta. Atlanta is the poster child of car dependence and sprawl, but we were talking about trails earlier. They are building the Beltline, which is a 22-mile loop around the city. Old rail trail, and it's being connected. It'll be completed within the next 2 years. And what's been really cool about that is that it has spurred all of these other bike lanes that have grown off of it because people want to get to it. The other really cool thing about Atlanta is because it's so hilly and so hot and so sprawled out is that people are really adopting e-bikes at a rate we hadn't seen in any other city. And because its evolution as a cycling city is so new, really just in the last 5 to 7 years, let's say, that has coincided with e-bikes and the just explosion of them all over this country. So, you know, if it's possible in Atlanta, huge, sprawled out, single family homes next to big apartments, lots of neighborhoods that have a built form that's similar to Columbus, everything from your denser, you know, streetcar era suburbs to newer 90s era developments and things like that, strip malls. If it can happen there, it can happen really anywhere. It was incredible. Families on cargo bikes, kids on the back of their parents' bikes, kids riding their own bikes. And it was largely because of the Beltline and the trails that have and the bike lanes that have come off of it. And of course, the advocates and the elected officials who are making this all happen.
0: All right. So Atlanta, right? Because we're not, basically that emailer said we're not going to be New York City. So
7: right.
8: No, yeah.
7: And you don't have to be. That's the thing. You have to be Columbus. You know, it's going to have its own Columbus flavor. It's not copy and paste. It is a little bit of like, let's learn the lessons. Just like the hospital down the road has a really good treatment for this disease. Let's learn. But our patients are a little different, so we have to adjust the dosage. That's how I see it. Like, we have a lot to learn from other cities.
0: Well, we have a call from Rachel who wants to talk about the difference between Columbus and Boston. So if we're not going to be New York, Rachel, we're not going to be Boston either. Go ahead, Rachel.
9: Well, so I was born and raised in Columbus and left after college. And now I live in Boston, and I'm now back in Columbus. And it's just kind of striking, the juxtaposition, and listening to you guys talk about this, because it's sort of that last mile problem. And one of the things I've really noticed in Boston that's really helped is with the e-bikes that you just talked about, there's a lot of roads, or I should say bike lanes, and they're putting more and more bike lanes in all the time, all over. But they have these sort of blue bike, or we call them blue bikes, but, you know, the system of bikes that you can just easily swipe your phone and rent a bike, and they have e-bikes now, and so many more people, and they're all over the place in these sort of like micro hubs where, you know, you have areas around, you know, universities or shopping areas where people want to sort of just run to the store or do something, and they've strategically placed those e-bike hubs where it's really easy to just grab one and go. And it's just
8: Columbus has scooters and bikes that you can get. Are you saying they're just not as plentiful for you?
9: They're not. I have to be honest. I've not seen. I mean, I've been here for, you know, 4 days now and driving around. I've not really seen many of these. Okay. So
8: you should come to Ohio State's. Come to Ohio State's campus. You'll see a bunch of them. But yeah, I got your point, Rachel. Thank you. All right. So yeah, talk to me about this bike renting system in Boston that she's talking about. I mean, Columbus is trying that. We have them. There's scooters littered all over Ohio State's campus, but maybe they're not everywhere.
10: Well, I mean, we actually rode some spin bikes yesterday on our tour, and there is a bike share system here. I think it's evolving, and you know, the issue of where scooters get left, where dockless bike share gets left. Boston has a docked bike system, right?
7: It's, yes.
10: Yeah. So the same as New York, where there are actual docks that you have to put the bike back. So it's
8: so
10: not,
8: you can't just leave it anywhere.
10: You can't just leave it anywhere.
8: Okay.
10: But I think that the issue in a city like Columbus is that it's not quite dense enough to maybe support that as easily. But we are seeing bike share be a transformative. Certainly in Boston, in New York, these are transformative technologies, and they do solve that last mile issue a lot of the time, or like short trips within neighborhoods that are maybe too long to walk, but that, you know, you hop on an e-bike. And anyone who hasn't ridden an e-bike here who's listening, I would really urge you to go to a local bike shop and try one, or try one of the spin bikes. They're easy to figure out. And, you know, it's like flying. I mean, honestly,
8: so you won't get all sweaty on your way to work.
10: You won't get all sweaty.
7: That's the best part.
10: Okay. Exactly. And it's just a really fun thing to do. And I met somebody in Atlanta who, she had driven a car to work her whole life, and then she tried an e-bike, and she has not looked back for months. She only commutes by e-bike now, even when it's raining. And she said, and so that person is not a person who went from a bike to an e-bike. That is a person who went from a car to an e-bike. And I think that's a really, really interesting transition that you're going to see more people making.
8: We have Todd from Columbus, and Todd does not own a car and lives here in Columbus. Todd, how do you do it?
11: Hi. Yeah, it's been 12 years. It's great. I ride my bike. I take the bus. It's fine. But one thing I wanted to bring up is I feel like a lot of people's largest obstacle against, you know, getting away from their cars is winter. And I wondered if the panel had any ideas about, you know, how they motivate people to choose other alternatives in the winter, and what kinds of things, you know, the city can do to make winter commuting or transportation more non-car friendly, I guess.
8: Okay. All right. Thanks, Todd. Yeah. Riding a bike in the winter is hard, right? I mean, maybe even dangerous. And then waiting for a bus in the winter is hard. It's in cold. And you told us to be more like Atlanta. Well, Atlanta's a whole lot warmer than here. So
7: tell me
8: how to do it in the winter.
7: One of the greatest cities for cycling in the United States is Minneapolis. And Minneapolis has some of the worst weather in the winter of any big city, of course. But they have invested in protected bicycle lanes. And when you clear and plow those protected bicycle lanes, then the cycling doesn't become quite as dangerous. You know, if you're worried about slipping or falling on ice, that's not going to be a big issue if the bike lane is plowed. And if you do fall, you're not going to fall into traffic. So, you know, a lot of the bike infrastructure, if you can call it that, you know, sharrows, just markings on the street, that's not going to encourage people to ride, especially in bad weather. You know, heated bus stops, more frequent service, so people aren't waiting 15, 20 minutes. You know, everyone can wait outside for 2 minutes, for 5 minutes. Look, some of it just comes down to personal preference. You know, if it's too cold for you to ride, like, I think sometimes we also need to just have a better rhythm of the seasons. Like, if you have a couple of days where, like, you're trips are a little closer than they were and you're not getting in the car, that's okay. But there are lots of cities around the world that have horrible weather. Seattle rains all the time, and they have some of the best protected bicycle infrastructure we saw in any city outside of Minneapolis. So I think every city, every excuse that cities give for not investing in cycling, it's too hilly, it's too hot, it's too, things are too far, it's too rainy, it's too cold, we can point to examples where that just has been defeated, basically.
8: I did want to talk about one thing that was related to safety. When it comes to traffic fatalities, you say, you've talked about it, you've written it in your book, but you say that the U.S. has a rather blasé attitude toward deaths caused by car accidents. Tell me more about that.
10: Well, 40,000 Americans on average die every year on the roads of this country, and we just accept that as the cost of doing business. And to give you some idea of how extreme and extraordinary that number is, our traffic fatality rate per 100,000 people is 14.2. Canada, which is, as I recall, a cold country, just to our north, it has a lot of cultural similarities to ours, is 4.7. 4.7 per 100,000 versus 14.2. Well, first of all, I think we are bad drivers.
8: Yeah.
10: I think we're distracted drivers. I think we drive too fast. But more fundamentally, unfortunately, I think that we live in a culture of violence in the United States of America, and that violent death, whether it be by gun or car, is something that's just in the air. It's just ambient here. And when you go to other countries, that is not true. And we argue in the book, and I do believe, that our devil-may-care attitude toward people dying on the roads is part of why we can accept other kinds of violence as easily as we do in this country.
7: Because I also think there's just like a sense of rugged individualism that, like, if you get sick, if you get hit by a car, you were doing something, or the person who hit you was doing something, as opposed to seeing our problems as a systemic situation, as a systemic problem in need of systemic solutions. So it's safer cars, better technology in those cars, safer roads, so it's not possible to speed, or, you know, you have to put the phone down. There's technology that would force drivers to do that. There's so much we can do, but we just leave it to, you know, look both ways before you cross the street, or, you know, please don't drive distracted, don't drive drunk. But there's a lot we can do to make the roads safer, even for people who are being careless.
8: What about people who feel like riding a bike on a road is scary? That's dangerous to them.
7: They're not wrong in a lot of places. You know, that's the thing, and that's what we have to overcome. But that's what we're talking about systemic solutions. So, you know, that four-lane strode with drivers going 55 miles an hour, I don't expect like a mom or kids or an elderly person to feel comfortable riding on that. Anybody but like the most daring person in the world is, you know, nobody's going to feel comfortable there. That's why we need the safe bike infrastructure. We need someone to look at that road and say, why does it have three lanes in each direction? Maybe it could have two in each direction, and we could provide safe space so that people feel comfortable riding. You know, if it isn't safe for that 8-year-old or the 80-year-old, then it's probably not safe for anybody else.
10: Yeah. And I just want to ask people to realize that there is no other wealthy developed nation in the world that has anything close to our traffic fatality rate. We are a wild outlier in this, and we're more like African countries that don't even have proper roads. So I want people to know that, because I think that we think it's just normal. It is not normal.
8: We only have 2 minutes left. How do we convince lawmakers at the state level, at the city level, the people with the money and the power to invest differently?
10: Organize. And that's what I'm going to say. There's some great organizations, Transit Columbus, you know, Yay Bikes, there's these great organizations here. You are not alone. Find your people, find the people who believe in this, and organize. Nothing happens without organizing.
7: And I think also we can, if we can't make the safety argument, we can make the economic argument. These are good things for cities. As Sarah was saying, car infrastructure is incredibly expensive to maintain, to build in the first place, let alone maintain for 50 years. Parking garages just suck the life out of cities. Mm-hmm. But you know what's great? Lots of ground floor retail, bike lanes, sidewalks that are pleasant to walk on, lots of foot traffic that generates for the coffee shops, for the bookstores, for whatever. And so these are good things. As I said, no one wants to visit a city where the biggest thing about it is that it's easy to drive. People want to visit cities where there are fun things to do and lots of other people to see. And so we could make that argument as well.
8: Our guests have been Sarah Goodyear and Doug Gordon, hosts of the War on Cars podcast, co-authors of the book Life After Cars, Freeing Ourselves from the Tyranny of the Automobile. Thanks so much for joining us today.
7: This was great.
10: Thank you for having us.
8: And you've been listening to All Sides on 89.7 NPR News. I'm Amy Jurevich.

0: Wine experts are called sommeliers, and in the world of coffee, they're called Q graders. And only recently have they begun to grade a key ingredient of chocolate, cacao.
1: A lot of the cacao producers live under poverty limits. And so there are a lot of economical challenges.
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5: Pop-Tarts, Cheerios, Eggo waffles, and Starbucks lattes. What do they all have in common? They all now have protein versions of the original product. Walking through a grocery store and ordering at a restaurant, you can't help but notice protein this and protein that. But by the time you had the option to order off Chipotle's high-protein menu, fiber came along. The risk of colon cancer is increasing in younger ages, and fiber is a key factor. About 95% of American adults and children do not consume the recommended amounts. And that has gained attention on social media. It's true, protein and fiber are both very important, but how much is too much? And how do we know which social media diet trends to trust and which ones are just junk? That's after the news on All Sides with Amy Jurevich on 89.7 NPR News.
6: Live from NPR News in Washington, I'm Corva Coleman. The Virginia Supreme Court has struck down a congressional redistricting plan that was just approved by voters last month. Virginia Democrats wanted to counter Republicans in other states who are redrawing their maps to give GOP candidates a stronger chance to win seats in the U.S. Congress. The Virginia justices ruled the state legislature made procedural errors in how it put the redistricting question on the ballot. The Pentagon says the U.S. has disabled two more vessels that violated the U.S. Navy blockade in the Gulf of Oman. NPR's Aya Batrawi reports this comes after the U.S. military and Iran traded fire again last night for the second time this week.
7: The U.S. Central Command says Iran attacked three U.S. naval vessels transiting near Iran's coast and that the military responded in self-defense by hitting Iranian missile and drone launch sites. Iran says it was the U.S. that started this latest round of violence Thursday night by attacking one of its oil tankers in the Strait of Hormuz. Iran says U.S. airstrikes targeted three areas along the Iranian coast as well.
6: NPR's Aya Batrawi reporting. Parents who are not making their child support payments may lose their U.S. passports. The State Department says it's going to start revoking them under longstanding federal law, as NPR's Kristen Wright reports.
8: The State Department says it's taking away the passports of parents who owe more than $2,500 in child support debt, preventing them from international travel. The agency says it's a way to keep parents from neglecting their legal obligations to their children. The government has decided it's now strictly enforcing federal law on the books since the 90s. It allows the State Department to deny or revoke passports because of significant child support owed. But in the past, the government usually only restricted passports when parents with delinquent payments applied to get one or tried to renew. Now the State Department says it's working with Health and Human Services to find out who hasn't paid up. Kristen Wright, NPR News, Washington.
6: Legal analysts are among those waiting to see what the U.S. Supreme Court decides about abortion access involving the drug mifepristone and telemedicine. NPR's Selena Simmons-Duffin says yesterday was the deadline for briefs in the case to be filed with the court.
9: Last Friday, an appeals court ruling ended telemedicine access to mifepristone, one of the medications used for abortion and the treatment of miscarriages. Then Justice Samuel Alito put that order on pause for 7 days and instructed the parties involved to file briefs. Now all the briefs are in. Two drug makers explained why they think the Supreme Court should preserve telemedicine access. Louisiana explained why it thinks the justices should suspend that access. The Trump administration's Department of Justice, which represents the Food and Drug Administration, did not file anything. Supreme Court watchers say that's very unusual, especially since FDA's power to regulate prescription medicine is a key issue in this case. Selena Simmons-Duffin, NPR News, Washington.
6: You're listening to NPR. The Labor Department says hiring was stronger than expected last month. Employers created 115,000 jobs in April. The unemployment rate remained steady at 4.3%. In the United Kingdom, early partial results from yesterday's local elections show big losses for Prime Minister Keir Starmer's ruling party. Vote counting is underway today for seats on town councils in England and regional legislatures in Scotland and Wales. NPR's Lauren Freyer has more from London.
10: These are seen as the British equivalent of the midterms. Early results show big losses for Prime Minister Starmer's centre-left Labour Party and gains for the far-right anti-immigration Reform Party, particularly in working-class areas of northern England that used to vote Labour. The next parliamentary elections aren't expected for another 3 years, but a trouncing in these local polls could lead Starmer's party to oust him. The Prime Minister acknowledged,
11: "These are really tough results,"
10: but told reporters he won't step down.
11: "I'm not going to walk away from those challenges."
10: Vote counting is still underway in Scotland and in Wales, where pro-independence parties are vying for control of regional legislatures. Lauren Freyer, NPR News, London.
6: The renowned British nature broadcaster and wildlife expert David Attenborough turns 100 years old today. There are celebrations in the UK. They'll wrap up tonight with a special concert in London. That is where fans dressed as bumblebees and lions have gathered to wish Attenborough a very happy birthday. I'm Corva Coleman, NPR News, in Washington.
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13: This episode of All Sides was previously recorded.
5: Welcome to All Sides with Amy Jurevich. Walking through a grocery store or ordering at a restaurant, you can't help but notice protein this and protein that. Protein Pop-Tarts, iced lattes, even candy. How much is too much, and are products like protein candy even remotely healthy? Ari Bond is a lab operations analyst and human nutrition instructor at The Ohio State University, and was recently featured in the OSU student newspaper The Lantern in an article called "The Protein Boom: How the Trend is Shaping Diets at Ohio State." Welcome to All Sides, Ari.
14: Hi, Amy. Thanks for having me.
5: So most advertised high protein foods have around 10 to 20 grams of protein in them, right? So what is actually the recommended amount of protein per meal per day for a person?
14: That's a great question. Per meal, that's kind of hard to answer. Per day, that's a little bit easier.
5: Okay.
14: We need about 10 to 35% of our daily calories to come from protein. And that's quite a large range. If you break that down into individual needs, that might look like 50 grams per day up to 175 grams per day. So there's quite a large range. And as long as we're getting somewhere in between that range, chances are we're meeting our needs.
5: What do you make of this trend that I mentioned where there's protein infused everything? I mean, every store from Chipotle to Bippy Bop to like everything, they advertise, you know, this protein bowl and you can get this protein burrito. But then also there's protein Pop-Tarts. Why are we sticking protein in everything?
14: That's a great question. I think that if you look at the nutrition trends historically, we tend to get fixated on a single nutrient, thinking that that one nutrient is what's either causing health conditions or will be the key to fixing some of our health conditions. My personal opinion is that if we focus on overall dietary pattern rather than a single nutrient, we'll probably have better outcomes.
5: Now, a long time ago, we got hooked on milk because everyone said you needed more calcium. But then it turns out, you know, from studies and revealing things later on, that it was the dairy industry promoting milk very, very well with good commercials. But we got hooked on the need for more calcium, protect your bones. So what is it? What's big protein? Who's behind this?
14: Oh, that's a great question. I don't know who Big Protein is, I'll be totally honest. But I definitely think that when things become trendy, whether it's milk or low fat or high fiber, now it's high protein, obviously food manufacturers have something to gain if they start, you know, adding that to foods, because that's what the consumers are looking for. It's kind of a supply and demand type thing. So that's my take on that.
15: Well, I joke about big protein because protein is found in meat and tofu and lentils, right? And so, like, is it the soybean industry? Is it the beef cattle industry? That, you know, it seems like if protein has a wide ranging place you can get sources from. So tell me, like, what else am I forgetting on this list? Like, where can you get protein?
14: Oh my gosh, everything. Literally everything has protein. Some foods have higher amounts of protein and they have more essential amino acids in them, so we classify them as complete sources. That would be like chicken, meat, dairy, eggs. Those are all complete proteins. Fruits and vegetables also have protein, but usually in lower amounts. And sometimes they're low in specific essential amino acids, which is why they kind of get a bad rap for being protein sources. But again, it is found in literally every single food item. It's just the abundance might vary.
15: So if it's found in every food item, do we need the protein shakes and the protein supplements as well? Because for years before we started infusing protein in, you know, our Pop-Tarts, the protein shakes and supplements were the way we were increasing it. Are protein shakes and supplements any good?
14: Yeah, great question. I think that it's important to, first of all, look at our protein intake, right? Like, that's where we have to start. What are we currently consuming? Does it fall within that recommended range? And if it's below, then what are good sources for us to increase our protein intake? If you look at consumption data trends, we're actually doing pretty good with our protein intake. The 2020 dietary guidelines did a great job breaking down consumption trends by food group, and protein and grains we're doing fantastic in. It's the fruits and the vegetables and the dairy that we tend to be a little bit lower in. So it's a personal thing. Obviously, you won't know if you're meeting your goals if you don't track your eating patterns. So I would say first, track your eating and see where you fall in that range, and then identify really good sources of protein.
15: It does seem like otherwise unhealthy brands of food are hopping on this protein bandwagon. I mentioned earlier protein candy. I even saw protein Doritos. Can that possibly at all be healthy?
14: Can that be healthy? Oh boy. Personally, that's not what I would reach for. I would reach for other natural protein sources. And the reason why is because when we fortify foods with a single nutrient, whether it's protein or fiber or any other single nutrient, that's what the focus is. And we're removing all of those other micronutrients that are found naturally in whole food sources. So if I had to choose between getting my protein from Doritos or a cup of milk or a cup of black beans, I'm going to choose the whole food sources because they're also providing iron, fiber, vitamins, minerals, stuff like that.
15: All right. But if you're going to eat the Doritos anyway, is it better to grab the bag of protein Doritos rather than the original?
14: I mean, there really isn't much. I looked at some of the nutrition facts. There isn't much of a difference between any of the other nutrients. The only thing that stands out really is the protein content. And again, we don't need more protein on average because the average American is actually meeting your protein needs. So I guess my next point would be, look at the cost of those foods. Protein fortified products tend to cost more per serving than their, you know, non-protein fortified counterpart. So personally, I would choose the non-protein fortified food because it's cheaper and it's really not doing much for my overall nutrition.
15: This is All Sides on 89.7 NPR News. We're talking about the rise in protein-enriched foods with Ohio State Lab Operations Analyst and Human Nutrition Instructor Ari Bond. Protein snacks reached $24 billion in sales and are growing at three times the rate of overall in the snacking category, according to a recent study. Do you think companies are just trying to hop on a trend and capitalize on it?
14: I think so. I think that that's natural. I mean, they're obviously trying to stay afloat and bring in income. But we've seen this trend over and over again throughout the decades. Again, when something becomes trendy, especially in social media, that drives consumer choices, and then the demand is higher. And of course, companies are going to, you know, jump on that trend and see if they can meet what the consumers are asking for.
15: Well, social media has been a catalyst for this protein boom. Gen Z and millennials get videos all the time telling them, you know, to increase their protein intake. And Gen Z and millennials are making up most of that number I said, who are the people who are buying protein snacks are Gen Z and millennial. Do you think that the information out there about protein online that these influencers are putting in their videos, is it accurate?
14: I would have to see those particular videos to see if it's accurate or not. I think that the most reputable sources are going to be registered dietitians. And instead of relying on an influencer, I would look for, you know, a registered dietitian that I could meet with and ask specific questions about my own eating pattern.
15: When I think of who high protein diets are catered toward, in the past, I would have thought mostly men and men who work out a lot. Is that a past trend, or is that where the protein shakes come from, that protein for men who spend a lot of time in the gym?
14: I would agree that historically that men were probably the target audience. And again, if you look at those consumption trends, men tend to exceed their protein recommended intake each day. Women tend to be on the lower end of the range, but they're still meeting that goal. I do think that that might be shifting slightly, but I don't have evidence to back that up. But I do see that there's more of a shared consumer environment between men and women these days.
15: All right. Well, I agree with you in the shift toward pushing protein on women, because lately my social media feed has been insisting that women need more protein. And I know it's showing me it because I'm a woman, but it's so much so that it's getting ridiculous. Here is mom influencer Caitlin Murray talking about the mixed messages women are getting on social media.
16: Hey, ladies, have you been struggling to lose belly fat? Guess what? You've ruined your metabolism by not eating enough. You're not getting enough protein, okay? You're going to need to take grams of protein and multiply it by the number of stars in the sky, and that's how much protein you're going to need in a day in order to lose weight. But you're also going to need to stay in a caloric deficit in order to lose weight, idiot. But you also have to live your life, okay? Memories, not macros. No more cardio, okay? You need to start lifting weights, heavy weights, at least 3 to 4 times a week. And you also need to get 10,000 steps a day, which sounds a lot like cardio, but we don't call it that anymore. Okay, get with the times.
15: All right, so obviously her sarcastic tone is intentional there in that video. Mm-hmm. But what do you make of that? Like, take the protein that you eat and multiply it by the number of stars in the sky, and that's how much you need, ladies. Go for it. What do we do with that?
14: Yeah. Again, I would recommend meeting with a dietitian, because a dietitian will help you analyze your current eating pattern. And from my experience, when people do that, they recognize where they're getting protein from. They're getting it in their salads, in their milk, in their cereal. You know, it's everywhere. So I think that people are pretty surprised when they see how much protein they're actually consuming. So that's where I would go.
15: And the rise in protein kind of came around the same time as GLP-1 medications became popular. Do you think they're intertwined? Because there's all the ads for GLP-1s also warn you to watch your protein intake.
14: Yeah, that's a great question. What I don't know a ton about GLP-1s, but what I do know is that there tends to be some muscle loss when you are losing weight quite rapidly. And so in order to reduce that muscle loss, if you increase your protein intake coupled with exercise, you might be able to retain some of that a little more. But the key here is coupled with exercise. Simply eating more protein does not increase your muscle synthesis. It can be stored as fat if you're not exercising and moving your body.
15: Is there a risk of eating too much protein? Can someone take it too far? Is that something we should worry about?
14: If you're eating more calories than your body needs, and that's coming from protein sources, then yes, it's going to be stored as fat, right? Our body only needs what it needs. And if we consume in excess, it's going to go somewhere else. So that would be the biggest risk. The other risk is when you increase your protein intake, it's naturally going to decrease some of these other food groups like fruits, vegetables, whole grains, legumes. And so we're missing out on some of those nutrients found in those food groups when we overconsume in protein.
15: Do you think this wave will die down? Like, you know, the way the Got Milk campaign went away eventually, are we going to forget about protein in a few years?
14: I mean, we definitely go through trends, right? Low fat was trending for a while, and now it's high fat keto, right? So I definitely think that it will go through a cycle. I just don't know when.
15: Yeah. Well, if we could predict the future, yeah. But I just wanted to end on, you mentioned tracking what you eat so you know how much protein intake you have and keeping track of those types of things. Could you give recommendations for our listeners of, like, what are they looking for? So if they're eating something, they look at the label, like, what do they need to write down? Tell us how to track it.
14: That's a great question. There are some free applications that you can use, like MyFitnessPal or Chronometer. What I would recommend doing is track for a few days and track different days of the week. Your weekend eating is very different than your Wednesday eating, right? So track a few days and see what your intake is on average overall. You don't necessarily need a certain amount at every single meal. Having a little bit at every meal is helpful with our metabolism. But if you look at overall trends, that's what's most important.
15: We've been talking about the rise in protein-enriched foods with Ohio State Lab Operations Analyst and Human Nutrition Instructor Ari Bond. Thank you so much for your time today.
14: Thank you.
15: And coming up, we're going to talk to a registered dietitian about fiber. That's the next trend. That's when All Sides continues on 89.7 NPR News.

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7: You're listening to All Sides. I'm your host, Amy Jurevich. High-protein variations of our favorite foods have been taking over the shelves. But the trends are already changing. The new nutrient that social media is reminding us about now is fiber. 95% of Americans don't eat the daily recommended amount of fiber. This increases your risk for a variety of gut-related illnesses, including colon cancer. The internet has brought this to our attention with the term fibermaxing. To join us now to educate us on fiber intake, we have registered dietitian Candace Pumper from The Ohio State University Wexner Medical Center. Welcome to All Sides, Candace.
8: Thanks for having me, Amy. It's nice to be here.
7: All right. So what is the recommended amount of fiber we should be consuming daily? Is there a number per day?
8: Yes. Most adults need 25 to 35 grams of fiber per day. And that depends on age and sex, but only average about 15 grams.
7: Okay. So we're getting way less than we actually need. But
8: Correct. So
7: if we're not reaching the needs, why do you think that is? What are we not eating that maybe people used to?
8: Yes. So that gap isn't about personal choice. It does reflect the broader systems that shape how we eat. Our diets have essentially shifted more toward refined convenience foods, and much of that processing reduces or removes the natural fiber. And while I think that there has been that increased interest in gut health as well as digestive wellness, there's also the reality that not everyone understands fiber's role in health. And combine that with the social and environmental factors that influence access and affordability, and you end up with a population level problem.
7: Okay, so tell me, what are some fiber, like high fiber foods? Like, where do we get our fiber from?
8: Yes, it'll all come from plant sources. So generally speaking, fiber is a type of carb that your body can't break down. And it is grouped into two main types based on how it behaves in water. Soluble fiber, this dissolves in water and helps the gut environment as well as helps manage blood sugar, cholesterol, and appetite. It'll show up in oats, oat bran, barley, beans, peas, and some fruits and vegetables. Insoluble fiber doesn't dissolve in water. This is going to add bulk and weight to your stools, which is going to support bowel frequency as well as consistency. And this is going to come from whole wheat bread, brown rice, bulgur, wheat bran, leafy greens, and cruciferous vegetables, as well as root vegetables when you leave the skin on. And beyond those two types of fibers, another group that matters is prebiotic fibers, which includes the resistant starch. And these selectively are going to feed the good gut bacteria in your gut. And you'll find them in onions, garlic, leeks, as well as asparagus, and cooked and cooled potatoes and rice. Functional fibers, so that would be where the supplements are. So think psyllium husk or methocellulose. Some people are going to use this when they need a little extra support. These aren't meant to replace food sources, but they can complement your diet when you need a little boost.
7: Okay, you just named a lot of different types of fiber there.
8: Correct.
7: Right, and based on your examples, I'm definitely not eating enough fiber. All right, duly noted. But where do we need all of the different types? So do I need to be eating leafy greens and onions, and I need to eat oats, and right? Do we need all the types of fiber?
8: different types of fiber are going to handle different jobs in our body, and no single type is going to do it all. So you'll get far more benefit when you pull from a mix of the plant foods and fiber types instead of just leaning on just one. And that's why nutrition research, as well as the dietary guidelines, emphasize total intake and variety. Ultimately, the fiber works best in diversity.
9: The trend I'm seeing now is, you know, everyone's talking about protein, and now we're transitioning and we're talking about fiber. So in the last part of the show, we just talked about how there's videos on social media telling you you're not having enough protein. You need to do better. Get more protein. But are we transitioning? Because now I'm seeing I'm starting to see the fiber videos. So are we transitioning into people realizing now we need more fiber, or do we need both?
8: I think so. And then with that fiber maxing trend, which I think started last summer, I don't know if you are familiar with it, but it
9: basically... Define fiber maxing for me, because you can guess based on the name, but what is fiber maxing?
8: Yes. So it's meant to intentionally increase your daily fiber to meet or slightly exceed what's recommended. It's not inherently harmful, but increasing fiber too quickly or consuming too much at once can cause digestive discomfort. So the safest way to increase fiber is to do so gradually over a few weeks, increasing by about 2 to 3 grams every few days, and drink plenty of water throughout the day so your gut has time to adjust, because fiber needs fluids to work effectively. And instead of loading it all at once, spreading moderate amounts across your meals and snacks, which some are now calling fiber layering, tends to work much better.
9: Oh, fiber layering. Yes. So we have a new thing. Instead of fiber maxing, we're fiber laboring. Layering. I'm saying laboring because this is all so hard. There are high fiber bars and snacks coming into the market too. I mean, just the same way we're having protein.

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1: If maybe you are struggling a little bit with the whole food sources, but ultimately if we're able to shift back to more of those whole foods, because they're really, those supplements aren't meant to replace necessarily, but they could definitely complement your diet.
2: Okay. So what are the risks associated with not eating enough fiber? I mentioned in the introduction that there is an increase in colon cancer, especially among younger people. Talk to me about what your body needs for fiber and what happens when you don't have enough of it, you know, on a big picture scale.
1: Yes. So definitely the first place you'll feel it when you do have a low fiber diet is going to be in your digestion. It will lead to bloating, constipation, as well as discomfort. It can also create dense, compact waste that doesn't sweep the colon clean the way that it should. And as that waste moves along, it does get drier and harder, building pressure inside the colon, and over time makes diverticulosis more likely. But definitely beyond digestion, it can throw your blood sugar and cholesterol out of balance. And then with respect to colorectal cancer, when we don't get enough fiber from those plant sources, the colon will miss out on those protective benefits, especially with the fermentation in the gut from those short-chain fatty acids, which are those compounds essentially that help keep the colon clean.
2: Do we know, I mean, there's research being done right now about why we're seeing so many more young people being diagnosed with colon cancer, and I don't think we have fully figured it out yet, but is fiber maybe a part of it, a lack of fiber in a young person's diet?
1: Yes, it definitely can be part of what's driving that trend.
2: Okay, and another risk with not having enough fiber is known as IBS, irritable bowel syndrome, or irritable bowel disease. So is that what you mean whenever you say what did you call it, ingestion discomfort? Is that IBS or is that different?
1: There's a difference with that compared to the like inflammatory bowel disease. So that's where the Crohn's and colitis come into the picture. But when we think about just like overall digestion, that's where, when I talked about, it could lead to that constipation, the bloating, or just overall discomfort.
2: This is All Sides on 89.7 NPR News. We're talking about fiber intake with registered dietitian at the Ohio State University Wexner Medical Center, Candace Pumper. Let's swing back to that term fiber maxing. So in theory, since we aren't getting enough fiber maxing is probably a good thing. We probably all need to have more fiber. But you did mention there are some risks. Can you tell me about the risks with fiber maxing?
1: Yes. So although there isn't any formal limit or upper limit, I'm sorry, to fiber, once you hit the 50 to 70 gram of a day range, side effects do become more likely, though everyone's tolerance does vary. At very high intakes, fiber can make it harder for your body to absorb minerals like calcium, iron, and zinc. And in rare cases, especially if fluids are low or fiber foods aren't chewed well enough to help break down and reduce that strain on your stomach, it can lead to a bowel obstruction or essentially a blockage.
2: I mentioned earlier that this rise in the call to eat more protein kind of came hand in hand with the rise of GLP-1 medications. I feel like the same thing is happening with fiber. There's warnings for people who take GLP-1 medications in the commercials saying that it could cause constipation and that kind of thing. And so do you think this rise in fiber is related to that trend as well?
1: It's possible, yes.
2: So tell me more about, if someone is on a GLP-1, do they need to take extra fiber?
1: They wouldn't necessarily need to take extra fiber. We're still trying to have them target the recommendation of that 25 to 35 gram range. We just have to think about what are going to be easy ways to add fiber into their like day-to-day eating plan.
2: Okay. So you're saying that we need 25 to 35 grams of fiber a day. Is that right? Okay. So how do we know whether we're getting that or not? We need to read labels. You know, all of our food doesn't have a clear label. So tell me about how do we track it?
1: Yes. Reading labels can be an option, but sometimes really the easiest way is to just add it to foods you already enjoy. So for example, maybe adding berries to your oatmeal, cereal, or even yogurt. In addition, you could also do nuts with that. Building grain bowls or salads with brown rice, quinoa, barley, or farro. You could also upgrade, you know, from subtle ways, so ingredient changes, for example, and that could be bean spreads instead of

0: mayo to for a spread on a sandwich. I will say also the peel on fruits and vegetables, that's going to be the richest source of fiber. So sometimes just an easy way to increase that fiber is to eat with the skin on.
1: Oh, so tell your kids to eat the whole apple, not just correct. Don't peel it.
0: Yeah.
1: Okay. What about, we talked about younger people having problems with fiber intake and this increase in colon cancer. I mean, is it everyone though? Like, are kids eating enough fiber, older people? Like, who is it everyone who's not eating enough fiber?
0: Well, with the data being that 95% of Americans don't eat fiber, I would say it's
1: pretty much everyone.
0: Yes, of all that.
1: Yeah.
0: Maybe focusing more on the adults versus the pediatrics, as I'm not sure if there are data to, you know, say kind of where their numbers are at.
1: Mm-hmm.
0: But looking at some of the research with the colorectal cancer, the latest data, at least from the American Cancer Society, they had mentioned that the colorectal cancer is now that leading cause of death for Americans under 50, and then the second most cause of cancer death for adults nationwide.
1: Hmm. So do you think social media has heightened any misinformation about fiber intake? I don't know. Have you seen any videos that maybe you've watched it and you're like, oh, that's not quite true? Like, are people promoting this incorrectly?
0: Not that I have seen offhand. So.
1: Okay. Okay. Well, what would be misinformation about fiber intake? Or you're saying that, like, maybe fiber maxing is don't do too much, or like, what do we need to be aware of whenever we're seeing people telling us to have more fiber? Like, what cautions would you give?
0: Definitely not to consume too much at a time, and then just encouraging to spread it out over the course of the day. So there isn't any firm official recommendation on how much fiber to eat on a per meal basis, but a practical guideline to aim for is between 5, maybe to 10, give or take 12 grams for each eating occasion, but then adjusting based on your own tolerance as well as how often that you eat throughout the course of the day.
1: And do you know if does our body tell us when we don't have enough fiber? Like, if you're having problems in the bathroom, basically, is that your body saying, I need more fiber?
0: Yes. Yeah. Mm-hmm. So the constipation, the bloating, again, the discomfort can also happen.
1: You also mentioned in an article you wrote that anxiety comes with trying to track your nutrient intake. Because I talked a little bit about that before. I was asking how to track protein because it seems like overwhelming to like write down every meal. So tell me more about like anxiety with nutrient tracking.
0: Yeah, it can definitely become a problem if you do obsessively track. If that's kind of, you get so lost into just feeling anxious about not getting enough fiber.
1: Mm.
0: So in those situations, maybe tracking isn't going to be the best course of action for you. So that's where it kind of goes back to, let's just focus on what can we do to add already to your existing meals. And it's just, again, a more easier approach. It's very subtle. And then if you're constantly worrying about the quality of fiber in foods, I mean, that's also a concern as well.
1: Do you recommend tracking, though? Our last guest said maybe you could pick like a Wednesday and a Saturday for a few weeks and track, and that would just give you a good average of what you do.
0: If you find it to be beneficial, I would encourage it. But in working with my patients, I do try to find like alternative approaches to go about tracking. Try to, you know, give them some guidance, those parameters to work with, and then I'll translate to, you know, what that could look like for foods and, you know, piecing it together to help support that meal planning, at least to simplify it as well.
1: You also said that maybe it should just be called fiber meeting, and you maybe wish it wasn't called fiber maxing. Could you tell me why that's an important distinction?
0: Yeah, because I think when we put so much focus on going above and beyond, I think we kind of lose sight of just getting what you need is going to be more ideal for your health than pushing beyond, you know, those boundaries. Because our bodies, they do work best when we do have more balance as well as gradual approaches rather than those extreme approaches.
1: Okay. And would you, just as a final thought overall, would you wish that more people would just get their fiber from the foods rather than these supplements? But the supplements can help if you're having trouble, right?
0: Yes. Yeah. So try to definitely lean more towards the whole foods or plant sources because you will get more, you know, health benefits from that. And then if you do need that extra support, that's where supplements can, you know, be helpful as well.
1: And just since you are a registered dietitian and I have you here, we've been spending all this time talking about fiber, but we started this show and we kind of came up with doing this show because there's protein in everything, right? So there's protein infused lattes at the coffee shop. There's protein Pop-Tarts. There's protein in Doritos. Do you think that are people not getting enough protein in your experience, your patients? But maybe those aren't the ways to get it. Yeah.
0: Yes. There are patients who I work with who are struggling a little bit getting their protein needs met. A lot of it's just kind of working again with them just as fiber of how can we just add it to existing meals? I mean, number one, to identifying what might be the better sources to work with, leading towards the whole foods. And if we do need to think about supplements, so think drinks, powders, as just like the fiber, it's more to complement your diet if you are struggling to meet those needs through the whole food sources.
1: When does a person need to like handle it on their own? And when do they know they need that next step or they need help from someone like you? If they're having trouble figuring out how to track it or if they're just really not sure, is that when they come to you?
0: Yes. And if they're kind of in a situation where they don't know how to just build that into their day-to-day, mm-hmm. or if they feel like they're constantly falling short, or especially with the GLP-1s, definitely connecting with a dietitian, I think, is going to be ideal.
1: We've been talking about fiber intake with registered dietitian from Ohio State University's Wexner Medical Center, Candace Pumper. Thank you so much for your time today, Candace.
0: Thank you.
1: And coming up, we're going to talk about what diet trends to believe and which ones are maybe just junk. That's when All Sides continues on 89.7 NPR News.

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5: You're listening to All Sides. I'm your host, Amy Jurevich. Social media has influenced our diet for decades, from all sorts of fad diets to the rise in protein. Influencers are constantly sharing their tips on how we can improve our diets. However, nutrition misinformation is spreading faster than ever. That's according to Diva Nielsen, Canada Research Chair in ingestive behavior. She's also an associate professor at the School of Human Nutrition at McGill University in Montreal. And she joins us today to teach us about the ways we can spot a diet that we can trust versus the tips that we hear that are just junk. Welcome to All Sides, Diva.
6: Hi, thanks for having me.
5: So we just spoke to two experts. We talked about protein, we talked about fiber, and how social media trends are influencing, telling us all we need more protein, we need more fiber. Can you tell us some how you've heard about those diet trends and where they come from, why they're so prevalent? Why is everyone telling us about protein and fiber now?
6: Yeah, so obviously food is a big part of our lives. We eat every day, it's very enjoyable, but we know that what we eat is very strongly connected to our health. So people want to be healthy and people want to enjoy what they eat, and that's completely possible, but we have so much variety in the food supply and a lot of tempting options. So it's a challenge to kind of maintain a healthy dietary pattern in the modern food environment. And I think that people look for really quick fixes, you know, silver bullets, magic touches. And so protein has been an interesting topic. We do know scientifically that protein really helps us manage our appetites. It helps us feel fuller for longer. But it doesn't mean that you need to have this overwhelming amount of protein in your diet every day. And in fact, that could actually have some harms. So moderation is always the best approach, really. But social media gives a channel for people who really believe something that's not true, really like a fad. And this information can spread really quickly. And it's not a regulated space, and you can get followers very quickly. Influencers can have, obviously, a huge influence on people and their food choices. So I think that the space of social media enables rapid transmission of information that is not always grounded in scientific evidence. And people will find it attractive and want to believe it because they're looking for something simple. So I hope that answers a little bit of your question on that. Did you want me to go a little bit deeper into protein specifically?
5: Yeah, you can. Tell me about how protein as a trend has been increasing and, you know, maybe some misinformation examples that you've heard.
6: Yeah. Well, people just really think that the more protein, the better. Have more, as high as you can. And I mean, to be honest, that's expensive. Protein is one of the more expensive macronutrients in the diet. And a lot of the protein that people are using are in the form of supplements, right? Powders. Collagen is a very trendy one right now. The thing on collagen is it's really not grounded in scientific evidence, right? There's not a lot of concrete information suggesting that there's actually measurable benefits from consuming collagen supplements. So especially on thinking about body composition and muscle, collagen is actually one of the least effective proteins because it doesn't have the combinations of essential amino acids that you need to aid in muscle repair and muscle growth. So if people are thinking about collagen as something they can use to increase their muscle mass or have more strength, it's not the right source of protein for that purpose. So again, people are looking for something simple, something quick. But I think in a lot of cases with a lot of extra protein, it's not having those desirable effects that people might think it's having. And it could just be extra money, right? Costing extra finances.
5: We were kind of joking earlier saying that just when we figured out our protein, now we're being told that we don't have enough fiber, right?
6: Yeah.
5: But it's not a joke. It's not a joke because there's a lot more younger people getting colon cancer than ever before. And studies are showing that it could be related to fiber intake and not good digestive health. So Right. Do you see social media trends helping in that respect? I mean, if the next thing to come is telling us you need more fiber in your diet, that could help people, right?
6: It could, you know, and again, you just have to be careful that the message is accurate. So again, fiber, yes, is a very important component of the diet. And if you're meeting the fiber recommendations, then that's great. But going too much is not really going to add any extra benefit, right? In fact, it would probably have more uncomfortable digestive side effects. So so that's what I mean, that people tend to take things to the max. Mm-hmm. And I think that's kind of the social media hashtag that's been floating around is fiber maxing. And so some people take that too literally and really try to increase as much as possible, which is not hard to do in the age of supplements. But if you're going over the recommendation of fiber, you're probably not doing yourself any benefit. So it is true that there is a problem in the population with fiber intakes that are too low. And so that's a positive thing of raising awareness on that and trying to get people to be mindful that they're meeting the recommendation for fiber. But that's the part that I'd like to see communicated, right? That people don't need to be overdoing it. It doesn't need to be over the recommendation, but meeting the recommendation. So it's about 14 grams of fiber per 1,000 calories in the diet. So if you're consuming that typical 2,000 calories per day, it's about 28 grams of fiber, which if you're consuming whole grain choices, right, brown rice, whole grain breads, enough fruits and vegetables, right, you want your 5 to 10 servings, you will be able to get that 14 grams per 1,000 kilocal. Mm-hmm. So you don't need to take a fiber supplement necessarily.
5: Well, yeah, our registered dietitian guest said that she would rather the term be called fiber meeting than fiber maxing, but that probably won't become a hashtag on social media, I would guess.
6: Yeah.
5: But also I feel like is tracking things like protein and fiber also is difficult because it's not, you know, if you're eating oats and legumes and you're eating beans, it's not like you have a label right there telling you how much fiber is in these, right?
6: Well, if you have the actual product packaging, you would. But if somebody else is preparing the food, but that, I think that's where nutrition education is very important, that if we're spending some time like educating people, and I do strongly believe we should be educating our kids more, right, in elementary school and high school, so that people kind of grow up having more awareness of what is a healthy diet and how do I achieve my nutritional goals on a day-to-day basis. But right now, you know, we are dealing with kind of population issues across different age groups. So even encouraging adults and older adults to be mindful of dietary recommendations. And that's where social media could be quite useful. And I think a lot of our organizations in the nutrition space are trying to use social media to communicate to the public. So how do we get that to be more appealing to people than an influencer? That's kind of the golden question right now. But in the States, a good example is eatright.org has some very nice YouTube channels, Instagram, Blue Sky, X, all these social media platforms from a very credible source of information. It's the Academy of Nutrition and Dietetics that oversees eatright.org. So this information is available. It's online. There's social media platforms, but making the public aware that this is a a better source to turn to than just some person who's promoting something. So I think getting the public to be more aware of credible sources of information online is very important.
7: So we need the algorithm to show us eatright.org instead of some of these influencers.
6: Exactly.
7: This is All Sides on 89.7 NPR News. We're talking about social media diet trends with ingestive behavior professor and researcher Diva Nielsen. So can you tell me some other social media trend diets that concern you? In an article that you wrote a while ago, you mentioned the carnivore diet as one of them.
6: Yes, and that, I'm glad you brought that one up because it's the opposite of the fiber maxing. So I prefer the fiber trend over the carnivore trend, quite honestly. But again, just meeting fiber, not necessarily overdoing it. But the carnivore diet is really this belief that you need an all animal based diet. And in that philosophy, you have no fiber, right? There's none. And
7: but you have all the protein.
6: All the protein and no fiber. That's not going to get you far.
7: Yeah.
6: And so these extreme dietary trends that like focus on very limited foods and they're completely excluding healthful food groups, they are concerning and they can be harmful. And people need to be mindful that just because somebody is promoting this online doesn't mean that they actually follow it every day. You don't really know what that person is eating despite what they're saying. And who knows how long this is something that they are trying to stick to. So, I mean, maybe there are some medical situations where people do better on a more meat-based diet. I have heard anecdotally from people who have kind of irritable bowel syndrome or other gastrointestinal concerns that fiber does irritate them, right? And so they need to have some modifications. But I don't believe in having a very limited diet that's restricting so many healthful foods. So for individuals who are managing IBS or other kinds of gastro-related conditions, I really encourage them to work with a healthcare professional to find the kind of dietary pattern that is more appropriate for them. And so working with your primary care physician and hopefully getting a referral to a dietitian, they would be the best source of information for those cases.
7: In your article, you also argue that food can become a part of someone's identity. Can you explain that more? Because I feel like which diet you follow becomes a part of your identity, too.
6: Yeah, it does. And that's been something I've seen increasingly. And I'm not against people feeling like they have a food identity. I think that can be a very fulfilling aspect of someone's life. So for example, I have a number of people in my circle that have a plant-based diet and they're very proud of that. And they promote that because they believe strongly in the sustainability benefits and the health benefits. But it's an interesting observation that food has that kind of power to become like part of someone's identity. And then what we see online is some of these influencers who feel very strongly about a fad are just very defensive of that. And it kind of incites these very heated exchanges I see online where if someone really believes that something like the carnivore diet, or I've seen the opposite of like completely fruit-based diets, like fruitarian, and they believe that, you know, only consuming fruits is the best thing for you. So I see a lot of these extreme, very restrictive diets and some of these online characters are so defensive of that. And when you read the comments and the exchanges, you see like almost like wars going on. So from a social perspective, I find it interesting that food can incite so much emotion and passion from people. But I hope that there can be some awareness on anyone who's kind of being exposed to a very restrictive, non-evidence-based diet, right? That you need to be critical in thinking about the credibility of this kind of a promotion.
7: Well, and you also write, you know, the statement was in your piece. You write, criticism of a diet can feel like criticism of self. So how can we avoid this? Because if you believe that, you know, keto is helping you and that becomes your identity, and then someone else says, no, that doesn't work, then it feels like you're criticizing not your food choices, but yourself.
6: Yeah. Yeah, exactly. And that's a tricky one. You know, I think that gets into a little bit of psychology and what my student and I, that piece was written by one of my doctoral students and I, we looked into the literature on why people become so entrenched in a belief about a diet. And there are some links to personality. There's some links to kind of being more likely to believe in kind of conspiracy ideations, mistrusting of more publicly available information. So I think there's some shared characteristics amongst individuals who might become very, very defensive of a certain dietary belief. And so that's a little bit sensitive, right? It's part of somebody's character. It's part of their personality. And in those scenarios, I don't know how much really we can modify someone's beliefs, right? I think in those scenarios, people are going to believe what they believe, and they will evolve their thinking maybe over the course of their personal experiences. So I think we have to be mindful of that. But, you know, I think online, trying to shift the general public to more credible sources of diet information is really a good strategy to try.
7: Overall, what advice would you give people if they're trying to like self-diagnose themselves and make changes to their diet? You know, they see these videos and they're like, oh, what's wrong with me? It must be protein. Oh, what's wrong with me? It must be fiber. What advice do you have in that aspect?
6: So again, the very restrictive diets are a red flag. Like that is not evidence-based, and it would not be something that I would recommend. So we have dietary reference intakes. And again, I'm pointing to the credible sources of information, but our dietary reference intakes, when you think about it, how a diet is shaped based on, I'm going to focus on macronutrients, carbohydrates, protein, and fats. We have macronutrient distribution ranges in those recommendations. So you have a lot of flexibility, right? You can go from a lower carb to a higher protein, or a higher fat, lower carb, or you can have higher carb if you think that's better for you. So there's a lot of flexibility actually in how a healthy diet could look. So I think that people are fine to test things out and see what works for them, but having that education on what's recommended from a public health perspective that has scientific evidence behind it. And so people can absolutely experiment with a range of different macronutrient distributions in the diet and stay within a healthy range. But I think that being mindful of evidence-based information and trying to have a dietitian or a healthcare professional involved would be really helpful, just to make sure that they're meeting their nutritional needs first and foremost, and they're not overdoing it by having too much of a restrictive pattern.
7: Okay, we only have 30 seconds left, but besides eatright.org, what else should I be following to fix my algorithm?
6: Well, there's the Dietary Guidelines for Americans, and that's really meant to be the public-facing information. I still like MyPlate. The dietary guidelines were updated now back to kind of a pyramid, but we still have the MyPlate, which was in place for many years before. And I think MyPlate's just a little simpler for people to comprehend and know what proportions to put on their plates. So the DGA, the Dietary Guidelines for Americans, are another good source.
7: We've been talking about social media diet trends with ingestive behavior professor and researcher Diva Nielsen. Thank you so much for your time today.
6: My pleasure. Thanks for having me.
7: You've been listening to All Sides on 89.7 NPR News. I'm Amy Jurevich. Thanks for joining us.

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1: Meetings with an antitrust lawyer saying all the things they're not allowed to discuss. And Peratt said years later, his goal in raising so much money was to give engineers complete freedom, like limited only by their imagination. And he said, what more could anyone ask for?
2: Yeah.
1: The answer turned out was less freedom, because since they could do anything, they did do anything. And projects just grew and grew. Every time someone had an idea, they just did it. And it would grow and grow. And when they finally created a product, first they missed tons of deadlines. It wasn't clear who they were working for. They called their customer Joe Sixpack. Turned out nobody really knew who that was. And so when it came out, it had a 200-page manual and it was confusing. People weren't really sure what to do with it. And it was a disaster of a company. There's actually one kind of emblematic interview, yeah. I think, with all these employees would tell me they couldn't figure out what not to do. But one guy who was charged, named Steve Perlman, was charged with building a calendar app. And he built it to go from 1904 to 2096. And he checks it in, says, I'm done. Then one of the leaders comes to him and says, Steve, someone might build historical apps. You got to make this thing bigger. So he builds it to go from year one to the future.
2: Year one.
1: Checks it in. Then another team comes to him and says, Steve, why are you tying it into this arbitrary religious context? You should make it go back to the beginning of astronomical time. So he opens it up again and builds a calendar app to go from the Big Bang to the future, right? Where if it had stuck with 1904 to 2096, it would have been four lines of code. And instead, it dragged on for months. And that's how everything at General Magic was. Because they had the money, because they had the talent, they could do anything. And so they did do anything. And it became an epic disaster. You know, stock price doubled the first day, and then it's basically worthless 2 years later.
2: Yeah.
1: And Tony Fadell came out of that culture. The young people that were there for that disaster were kind of scarred and learned these lessons about the need to put boundaries. I mean, they did all kinds of amazing things. One woman went on to become the chief technology officer of the U.S. under Barack Obama. They founded LinkedIn, eBay, Android, you know, led Google Maps, all these things. And they all came out with these lessons about the importance of constraints. So Tony Fadell, who then went on to build the iPod, said, I'm giving us 9 months to ship this thing, you know, just weeks to make a first prototype.
2: Yeah.
1: And that forced the team to borrow technology. And so the famous scroll wheel on the iPod actually came from when a team member brought in a Danish cordless phone that had a wheel. And they were like, what can we steal? What can we adapt? And then at Nest, he continued with his, what he calls his ultra constraint based things that slow people down but force them to think hard. And that's when he forced the team to make the box. So this very much came out of this scarring experience where he saw what too much freedom did, where people couldn't figure out what not to do.
2: So that you've said that phrase twice now, and yeah. It's really important. Not understanding what we shouldn't do.
1: Yeah, yeah.
2: That actually, you know, in some cases, for other people, it leads to almost, instead of this surfeit of useless creativity, it leads to paralysis.
1: Yeah, yeah, absolutely. I mean, and that's we see this. So there are, you know, I think this is a especially topical issue because I think it has never been easier to do too much than it is now. And this gets into the AI age where it's frictionless to start a million different things. And I've seen this with, for the last year, as I've been trying to learn about AI and how it's being implemented, I've spent a bunch of time with a company that helps other companies implement AI. And they're often doing it in this sprawling way. It's, we need it everywhere. So they're starting a million different initiatives with AI. And it's resulting in what researchers are starting to call work slop.
2: Yeah.
1: Where it's just producing this incredible volume of stuff that nobody's sure what to do with, because it's getting rid of the hard work of deciding what you shouldn't be doing in the first place.
2: Mm-hmm.
1: And so I think it's kind of incumbent upon us to start really be thoughtful about putting limits on ourselves, because the cost of starting a million things that you'll never finish or that aren't worth doing has never been lower.
2: Yeah, that AI work slop, we just did a show, I think you know about this, about token maxing in Silicon Valley. And that was one of the things that came up, that there was actually, yes, more being produced, but then human beings had to go back and like essentially cull all the all the code that they wouldn't ever end up using anyway. So more volume being produced, but really not as actually ultimately as productive in a meaningful way for the businesses.
1: Totally.
2: Okay, so it's so fascinating to me. Ugh, I could go down.

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1: Hands that I got unfamous fast. Like, you get unfamous quickly. And I, by the end of that 2 years, was grocery shopping without a bodyguard. And I was like, okay,
2: wow.
1: Note to self, I love music. I'm going to change genres. I'm going to push myself. I'm going to save my money so it's not like I have to be liked or I have to have a hit. I'm willing to step off the popularity bandwagon to be an artist and to do this at a pace that works for me. It meant I would have to work more, you know, to make the next album a success, but I can work hard. That was no problem.
2: The 1990s teenager in me needs to hear one more song. Can we do that?
1: Please.

0: Live from NPR News in Boston, I'm Steve Brown. The Virginia Supreme Court has struck down a Democratic congressional redistricting plan that recently won voter approval. The court's 4-3 decision today marked a major setback for Democrats in a nationwide redistricting battle with Republicans ahead of the midterm elections. The plan, approved by voters on April 21st, could have helped Democrats win up to 4 additional U.S. House seats, but the court said state lawmakers violated procedural requirements when referring the plan to the ballot. U.S. stocks are rising toward records following the latest sign that the nation's job market is doing better than economists expected. The S&P 500 climbed today and was on track for an all-time high after the report said employers added more jobs last month than expected. A new website housing documents the Pentagon is releasing on UFOs has a retro feel, with black and white military imagery of flying objects displayed prominently and statements in typewriter-like font. Today's first release includes 162 files, such as old State Department cables, FBI documents, and NASA transcripts of crewed flights into space. The Pentagon says the public can draw its own conclusions. You're listening to Here and Now.
1: 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I'm Allie Pugrinsik. Good afternoon. You know, disappointments and setbacks in life are inevitable. We usually pick up a few regrets along the way as well. Coming up, we're going to talk about the theory of radical acceptance and why seeing your life clearly for what it is the first step toward designing a new life. That's in about 7 minutes right here on 89.7. Mostly cloudy today. Our high is 66, and expect some rain this evening.
2: The Supreme Court has struck down the president's tariff palooza. As you know, refunds are happening. But to whom should that refund money go?
3: To me, it's very clear I owe the money back to the customer. And by the way, I need to tell you, my customers believe it's very clear to them as well. They've already asked.
2: I'm Kai Rizdal. Who is getting their piece of that tariff refund pie? We'll tell you next time on Marketplace. This evening at 6 on 89.7 NPR News.
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0: 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And only recently have they begun to grade a key ingredient of chocolate, cacao.
1: A lot of the cacao producers live under poverty limits. And so there are a lot of economical challenges.
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1: And then as well, globally.
2: Well, the work also includes an 8-foot sculpture called The Heart of the Ocean. I see that it translates real-time data from the ocean into sound and light, and I want to see if we can play a little clip from

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1: And you're listening right here on 89.7 NPR News. Good afternoon. Happy Friday. I'm Debbie Holmes. Thanks so much for joining us. Coming up, public health experts say the U.S. response to the hantavirus outbreak is notably quiet, and major cuts to the CDC may be playing a role.
2: We can see this as a sentinel event. It's really how well the country is prepared for a disease threat. And right now, we are not prepared.
1: More on what is being done behind the scenes. That's coming up in about 15 minutes here on 89.7. Showers for tonight will drop to about 52. We're at 66 right now. 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
3: Columbus police blocking a right lane of 71 northbound under 5th Avenue with a new fender bender. Got a fender bender off to the side, 315 north at Richentown Street. Work continues on a crash, 33 east approaching Avery Road. And the 270 west ramp to 71 south remains closed on the north side. I'm Johnny Hill for the Total Traffic Center.
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5: 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From the estate of Joan B. Kroc, whose bequest serves as an enduring investment in the future of public radio and seeks to help NPR produce programming that meets the highest standards of public service in journalism and cultural expression. 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
0: And I'm Elsa Chang. Wine has its sommeliers and coffee has its Q graders. These are people who taste and compare the products systematically. Now, cacao, the key ingredient in chocolate, has not had such a process until recently. And it seems to be helping a growing number of small farmers. Reporter Ari Daniel has more.
7: In Perugia, Italy, about 100 miles north of Rome, tucked inside the Chocolate Experience Museum, there's a lab dedicated to processing cacao. Lab assistant Julia Butak starts by sifting a bag of beans. Yes, you're just removing the little bits that aren't full beans.
8: Yeah. So it's really physical work.
7: Butak is from the Philippines and was never a huge chocolate fan, but she's gained a deeper appreciation for it.
8: To see the development of the flavor, it satisfies you.
7: How would you define your relationship with the chocolate you work with?
8: Oh, it's my baby, I would say. I need to care, I need to look after it.
7: Next, Butak roasts the beans for a specific amount of time before separating out the shells and then running the nibs through a mill. Oh, I just got a, that smells like chocolate.
8: Yeah.
7: It's intoxicating. I don't know how you get any work done. Butak then adds a precise amount of sugar and cocoa butter and tempers it before pouring the resulting chocolate into molds. She says that like people, each kind of cacao is special. This all started in 2009 when a sustainable agriculture nonprofit headquartered in Rome started a program called Cacao of Excellence, and they asked chocolate scientist Julien Simonis to help develop a standard way of preparing and evaluating cacao from all over the tropics.
9: Cacao has an incredible amount of genetic variety.
7: As we sit in a park in Rome, he tells me that unlike olive oil or hazelnuts that have internationally agreed upon standards for describing and assigning value to their different varieties.
9: Not in cacao, and it's never been.
7: But he says such standards could do a lot for the industry.
9: Harmonizing the way of talking about a food product, it's to see the differences, to let people appreciate it.
7: Which helps persuade consumers to pay for higher quality chocolate, money that, at least in part, can find its way back to the farmers.
9: A lot of the cacao producers live under poverty limits. And so there are a lot of economical challenges, access to markets, access to education.
7: It took years, but the team now has a process they stand behind, the first half of which I saw in the lab in Perugia. The second half happens in the mouth. Simonis has a tote full of

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1: You're listening on 89.7 NPR News. I'm Debbie Holmes. Happy Friday. Thanks for joining me. Still to come this hour, the Virginia Supreme Court has delivered a striking blow to Democrats in the redistricting battle they're waging against Republicans. That's coming up in about 15 minutes here on 89.7. If you're headed out tonight, we've got some showers happening. We'll drop to about 52. On Saturday, starting off with cloudy skies with a chance of showers throughout the day, then some gradual clearing, high of 72. We're at 66 right now. 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
2: The I-270 West ramp to 71 South remains closed on the north side. Police still investigating and trying to clear an earlier crash scene here. Follow 71 North up to Polaris and come back southbound, but be prepared for delays. Eastbound 270, very heavy off 315. A new crash scene for 315 South exiting at 670 East. I'm Johnny Hill for the Total Traffic Center.
3: Ohio's primary voters have had their say, and now we move on to the general election. Plus, Attorney General Dave Yost calls it quits, setting up a potential for some musical chairs at the Statehouse. We'll talk about it on the Reporter Roundtable. And then, untangled reshaping work. We're going to tackle the college versus trade school versus AI debate. That's Monday on All Sides with Amy Jurevich from 10 to noon on 89.7 NPR News.
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5: From NPR News, this is All Things Considered. I'm Elsa Chang.
6: And I'm Scott Detrow. 20 years ago, before author Tayari Jones became the literary superstar she is today, she was a bewildered new author at a writing event.
7: I didn't know anyone. I was overdressed because I am a Southerner, and we dress for things. I had on my dress had like rhinestones on it because it said gala on the invitation, and I didn't know where to sit. I didn't know what to do.
6: One woman invited Jones to join her at her table with her husband.
7: They were so nice to me, and we exchanged information, and I wrote her a thank you note because, as I stated previously, I am a Southerner.
6: That woman was the writer Hilma Wallitzer. She told Jones one thing that stuck with her.
7: She said to me, "I have a daughter about your age. She's a writer. Her name is Meg."
6: Meg, as in Meg Wallitzer, who's written many books, including the novels The Wife and The Interestings.
8: She's always been supportive of younger women, and I think that's motherly to me.
6: Ahead of Mother's Day, we brought these two writers, two friends we discovered thanks to Mama Hilma's support, to talk about what they love about reading and writing about mothers.
8: I started thinking about Mrs. Ramsey in To the Lighthouse by Virginia Woolf, and I found a quote from her, and she said, "Until I was in my 40s, the presence of my mother obsessed me. I could hear her voice, see her, imagine what she would do or say as I went about my day's doings," because her mother had died when Virginia Woolf was young. But then when she wrote the novel To the Lighthouse, she said, "And when it was written, I ceased to be obsessed by my mother. I no longer hear her voice. I do not see her." So it was as if in writing about this character who was so strongly influenced by her own mother, I don't know if she exercised her, but she got some peace from it, but she also just worked it through, understood her. And I think that one of the things about writing about mothers is that, yeah, I mean, you could write the bad mother, the no more wire hangers, mommy dearest mother, or you could write the virtuous mother. But what matters in writing a mother is that it's a singular character. you have to write who that person is. And that's what matters the most, rather than whether you're lauding them or damning them, I think.
7: Yes. I mean, you never want to laud or damn any character, be it a mother or not. But of course, for me, all roads lead back to Morrison. You know, we have Setha, the mother in Beloved, who so loves her child that she basically decapitates her to spare her a life of enslavement. But Setha, outside of being a mother, is where her full personhood blossoms. You know, she falls in love with Paul D, and, you know, she has this relationship with her mother-in-law and all of these things she witnesses. But this violent act of motherly love, it's what defines who she thinks of herself as, and also who her community considers her to be. But who she is all these other things.
8: Well, you know my mother, Hilma Wolitzer, who is 96 years old. She's your friend and my mother and my friend.
7: Pen pal.
8: I love that connection, I have to say, very much. And I realized today that it's been 60 years since her first short story was published. It was called Today a Woman Went Mad in the Supermarket, and it was published in the old Saturday Evening Post. And when she sold that story, I was so

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3: 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Good afternoon. I'm Debbie Holmes. Stay with me.

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0: I'm Claire Roth. This month, the Ohio Newsroom is celebrating a sporty Made in Ohio May. Canton is known for its role in founding the NFL, but just down the road from the flashy Football Hall of Fame, a small family-owned business is making quieter sports history. The Ohio Newsroom's Kendall Crawford reports.
2: Joe DeRosa is a stickler for precision.
3: That one's iffy, that one's not bad.
2: He inspects freshly printed fabric for imperfections. A massive mechanical press has just transferred black and white stripes from a paper sheet onto cloth.
3: It's one at a time, nothing changes, there's no shortcuts, everything has to be done that way.
2: Joe is meticulous because these shirts, pants, and hats aren't just for anyone. His company makes clothes for sports' top shot callers, referees.
3: Every college football game you watch on TV has this S on it.
2: The S on their uniform stands for Smitty Officials Apparel. The Canton-based company is one of the biggest suppliers of clothes for officials in baseball, football, lacrosse, wrestling, and Joe's favorite, basketball. Before managing Smitty, Joe was managing the court for some of the best basketball players in the world.
4: Boston leading Orlando by two. Joe DeRosa, the veteran official and crew chief here tonight.
2: He refereed his first game in the 80s. He was a cash-strapped college student and asked his dad for a loan.
3: He said, I'm not loaning you any money. You can start refereeing. And I said, Dad, I hate referees. And that's how it all got started.
2: He went on to referee or officiate more than 1,000 games in the NBA and college basketball. And he's one of just two people that have officiated an Olympic medal round game, the NBA Finals, and the NCAA Men's Final Four. He says all this firsthand experience helps him to design officials' uniforms.
3: When I was out in refereeing, I mean, we just talked about all the different ideas that came up to maybe get new products and listen to guys and ask guys questions and take their feedback.
2: He considers whether refs will need stretchy material to squat over home plate or sweat-wicking fabric for running down the court.
3: Different styles, pleated, flat front, pockets on the top, pockets on the side.
2: Some items are imported from overseas, but DeRosa says they make as many uniforms as they can in-house with a small team of employees.
3: So like for instance, if someone wanted a shirt, walked in here and said, I need this shirt, I have a game in 3 hours, we can make it, okay, from start to finish in about 20 minutes.
2: A machine laser cutter carves out the fabric fast. Then veteran seamstress Anisha Delgado takes over. Referees first started wearing black and white back in the 1920s. After a quarterback accidentally passed a ball to a ref, stripes have been used ever since to set them apart from players. And while it might seem like a simple design to us lay people, Joe and Delgado have to cater to a number of sports, divisions, and states. They have more than 30 designs for umpire pants alone.
5: We have tons of options here.
3: Tons of options. Like for football in California, there are 11 different logos that could go on the right sleeve.
2: For some championships, they make shirts with a special title game logo. Joe's wife and business partner, Patty DeRosa, says sometimes they add a tag that thanks each individual referee by name.
6: It's a thankless job, so that's a way to thank them.
2: Joe no longer has to contend with frustrated fans and even angrier coaches complaining about calls. Still, he says his philosophy is the same in business as in officiating.
3: Just have to have thick skin and hopefully do the best job you can.
2: There's no trophy or medal for the work, but like most referees, Joe doesn't need the glory to love the game. For the Ohio Newsroom, I'm Kendall Crawford in Canton.
0: That's all today from the Ohio Newsroom. We'll talk with you next week.
7: This is 89.7 NPR News. I'm Debbie Holmes. Let's get a final check on the roads this afternoon.
8: I-270 south, slow from Tuttle Crossing down to a crash scene south of Hilliard. The right lane is blocked and medics are on scene. Give yourself plenty of time. The I-270 west ramp to 71 south remains closed on the north side. Wreckers going to work on this accident. And downtown freeways are still crowded, especially 71 up to the fairgrounds. I'm Johnny Hill from the Total Traffic Center.
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10: The state's largest school district aims to keep people at the core of every AI-related decision. 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
7: Stay with us for all the day's business news coming up on Marketplace at 6 o'clock, and at 6:30, it's The Daily. 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The event will feature a keynote by author Paul Bierman on the changing ice of Greenland. 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Have a great weekend.
12: 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I'm Elsa Chang.
13: And I'm Scott Detrow. In Colombia, the saga of the so-called cocaine hippos rolls on. For years, descendants of a drug lord's private zoo have been proliferating and roaming the wild. And now there is a new debate over whether they should be culled and or somehow saved by an Indian billionaire. Manuel Rueda reports.
14: Here in Doradal, a small town in the center of Colombia, the grunt of hippos has become part of the soundscape. Every afternoon, locals and tourists hang out at a lake on the edge of the town. They chat and drink beers as they watch the giant beasts floating in the lake. This is one of the main attractions in town, says Lina Morales, a local hotel worker. The hippos are the descendants of four animals brought illegally to Colombia in the 1980s by Pablo Escobar. The notorious drug lord owned a private zoo on a ranch near Doradal, where he also had elephants, giraffes, and zebras. But no one captured the hippos after the Colombian government seized Escobar's properties. And because of the lack of natural predators, their population exploded. Scientists estimate there are now 200 hippos roaming freely around Doradal, a town that's surrounded by lush forests and big rivers. And some say the time has come to cull them. Biologist Natalie Castelblanco says the hippos deposit large amounts of waste in lakes and riverbeds, and this can lead to drastic changes in the chemical composition of the water,
15: including changes in the pH and also less oxygen. So then all the plants that need oxygen in the water are going to be collapsed because of this.
14: With fewer underwater plants, the local food chain suffers.
15: The hippos have a transversal impact on the ecosystem.
14: In mid-April, Colombia's government announced a plan to control the country's hippo population, including culling up to 80 animals this year. But many in Doradal are against those plans. Here, the hippos have become a tourist attraction, with statues of the animals displayed throughout the town. They're part of our community now, says business owner Dania Galindo. There's no other place outside of Africa with wild hippos. Some locals in Doradal now take visitors on hippo safaris. Others sell keyrings, t-shirts, and other souvenirs featuring the semi-aquatic mammals. The population should be controlled, Galindo says, but in a peaceful manner that respects their life and the appreciation we have for them. Colombia initially tried to curb the hippo population through sterilization, first with surgeries, then contraceptive injections. But biologist Natalie Castelblanco says the procedures are costly and risky, making large-scale sterilization difficult. She says culling is the most effective solution.
15: And we do it with lionfish. You see the cases of the camels in Australia.
14: But now, Colombia's hippos may have been thrown a lifeline. Indian billionaire Anant Ambani has offered to relocate 80 hippos to his wildlife reserve in Gujarat state.
16: It will be a major undertaking, for sure.
14: Sergio Estrada is a biology professor at Bogota's Rosario University. He's skeptical of the billionaire's proposal.
16: Depending when where they lure them and catch them, they would have to drive them in huge trucks and lorries to the Rio Negro airport near Medellin. And that is about 150 kilometers So that in itself is no easy task.
14: Then the hippos would have to be put on planes to India on a long flight that requires a stopover.
16: And so imagine what would you need to do to keep these animals safe and relaxed during this trip.
14: There are also questions about how these wild animals would fare in Ambani's reserve, which is tiny compared to the area these hippos now live in.
16: I don't see these animals living and roam freely in this location in India.
14: Colombia's Environment Ministry says that if drastic measures are not taken to control the hippos, their population could double over the next 5 years. That might lure more hippo lovers to Doradal, but it also leaves Colombian officials with difficult choices about how to manage a growing and unpredictable population. For NPR News, I'm Manuel Rueda in Doradal, Colombia.

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1: This final note on the way out today, in which I split hairs in an annoying but hopefully informative way. The unemployment rate, as we were talking about up at the top of the program, held steady at 4.3% in April. Or did it? Take out a couple of more decimal places, you'll see that in March, the rate was 4.256%, rounded obviously to 4.3. April, 4.337%, rounded down to 4.3. I told you it was annoying, didn't I? Our theme music was composed by VJ Lederman. Marketplace's executive producer is Nancy Fargali. Joanne Griffith is the chief content officer. Neil Scarborough is vice president and general manager. I'm Kai Rizdahl. Have a great weekend, everybody. We will see you back here on Monday, all right? This is APM.
2: 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I'm Debbie Holmes. Up next on The Daily, the new biopic about Michael Jackson has been a record-shattering box office success. The subsequent outpouring of love for the musician was the result of a painstaking, years-long effort to resurrect the reputation of the King of Pop, despite the accusations of sexual abuse that have surrounded him for decades.
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4: Ohio's primary voters have had their say, and now we move on to the general election. Plus, Attorney General Dave Yost calls it quits, setting up a potential for some musical chairs at the Statehouse. We'll talk about it on the Reporter Roundtable. And then Untangled Reshaping Work. We're going to tackle the college versus trade school versus AI debate. That's Monday on All Sides with Amy Jurevich from 10 to noon on 89.7 NPR News.

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1: Ohio's primary voters have had their say, and now we move on to the general election. Plus, Attorney General Dave Yost calls it quits, setting up a potential for some musical chairs at the State House. We'll talk about it on the Reporter Roundtable. And then, untangled reshaping work. We're going to tackle the college versus trade school versus AI debate. That's Monday on All Sides with Amy Jurevich from 10 to noon on 89.7 NPR News.
2: WOSU brings Central Ohio to life with stories that spark curiosity, celebrate our culture, and deepen the connections that make our community stronger. 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
3: This is Fresh Air. I'm TV critic David Biancooley. Let's get back to Terry's interview with Jeffrey Seller, who played a key role as a producer of the musicals Rent, Hamilton, In the Heights, Avenue Q, and the revival of Sondheim's Sweeney Todd, which starred Josh Groban. His memoir, Theater Kid, is now out in paperback. When we left off, they were talking about working with Jonathan Larson, who wrote Rent.
4: How do you deliver criticism to someone like Jonathan Larson without destroying him?
5: Oh, Lord. Jonathan invited me to the first ever